0: Councillor Ong has attracted with his behaviour or for whatever. I guess that's really the comment I would make. I think that what you're saying too, because I don't really know about that, his behaviour, whatever he's doing in the youth. Oh, I guess you were talking about with youth or on the campus.
1: Yeah, on campus.
0: But then, you know, whose jurisdiction is it? So OUSA has a jurisdiction because it's their, venues.
1: Oh, their venues. So
0: that's right.
1: OUSA
0: so that's why they
1: has
0: a say.
1: Has a say over their venues.
0: Yeah.
1: But they've asked university to actually, you know, to trespass Councillor Ong from campus in its entirety.
0: Yeah.
1: And, they, you know, I think David Clark, who's now the proctor.
0: Oh, yeah,
1: yeah, David,
0: too.
1: So, yeah, David Clark, the proctor, has written to Councillor Ong to express the university's
0: I'd be really interested in... I guess we know who Benedict Ong is because he has a public profile, but are there other people who have been and should be...
1: Trespass. Yeah, exactly. I believe that was someone before, and I can't remember his name because it got mentioned on the page. There was, it wouldn't be the first time someone has been trespassed. There was a gentleman, I don't know his name, but there's R's in there somewhere. There's like a lawyer or something. But he wasn't a student, but he spent some time, and this would be, I think, probably before my time. And I don't want to give a name because I'm not quite sure what it was.
0: It's interesting, that whole process of trespassing, because people, you know, shops will trespass people.
1: Yep.
0: The supermarkets have got some big process of trespassing people from
1: You don't need a reason. Ultimately, obviously, if you're going to trespass a councillor from a public space, you need a reason, right?
0: Yeah, of course.
1: You don't just do it willy nilly. But you don't, like, I could trespass you from my house.
0: Yeah,
1: I could issue you with a piece of paper that says,
0: yes,
1: people are fee, so you're not allowed to come to my house anymore. I could do it verbally right now. I won't. Because you wouldn't want to come to my house. But I could, and if you then breach that, then the police could get involved and take you away.
0: Yeah. So that's what it means, isn't it? That if they put a trespass notice on Councillor Ong, that means that he... I mean, who's going to police that anyway?
1: Well, it comes back to the police.
0: No. What I'm saying is that we're talking about the university here.
1: Yeah.
0: I mean, the university, to me, I always call it the Vatican City, because it is everywhere in the city. There is, like, I don't know how many times you walk around the corner and there goes,
1: university building.
0: You're going, that's a university building.
1: Yeah,
0: and
1: this,
0: it's not just in one place.
1: No.
0: The university owns lots of property across our region.
1: Yeah.
0: I mean, they own property down in Invercargill. They own property everywhere.
1: Absolutely.
0: So what are we saying?
1: Yeah.
0: I'm interested in, trespass where? Are we just talking about the union?
1: They'd probably be quite specific, so they'd have to specify. If they did it, my understanding of it, because ultimately, but it's one of those things, if they would trespass from this building, for example, 43 Princes Street, if he came on site, anyone who saw him here could literally contact the police and say, "There's the person who's been trespassed is on site," and then the police would have to deal with it. That's the way it rolls. It's a strange one, and it lasts for 2 years, so it's a fixed period. You can't. It's not ad infinitum.
0: Right.
1: My understanding again. It's a 2 year thing, but I guess the thing is, if the university or USA believe that there is a safety issue around an individual, then they should also be allowed to enact.
0: I'm just interested in the whole process of how these happen.
1: Absolutely. So
0: because. Yeah.
1: It's quite well documented he spent quite a bit of time on campus and at strange times of the day.
0: I don't know what's strange.
1: 3 a.m. to be on campus would be strange for anybody, I would have thought.
0: I don't know. It depends what's going on, really. I've been on campus at 3 a.m., but that's because other things going on.
1: Yeah, exactly. Yeah. So, you know, it's all about context, right?
0: Exactly.
1: Totally about context.
0: Yeah.
1: You know, my only issue is regardless of whether it's falsely accusation or whether it's genuine accusation is the response of...
0: Yeah, I just think we have to be careful, you know, because it's easy to say, he's behaved badly and so therefore these are the things that have to happen. Now, I haven't seen any documentation, but I also do know young people who have been trespassed from supermarkets, for example.
1: Yes.
0: And that has caused a lot of anxiety for them because I can't go to that supermarket. Oh, why not? I've been trespassed, you know.
1: Yeah.
0: I don't know, packet of chips, whatever.

0: Sometimes it can. I'm just interested in this whole use of trespass.
1: We live in a city. I'm the same.
0: It has, you know, fewer resources. You know, you trespass from the mall. You might have bad behaviour. That's
1: And then you drag a policeman away from that, who should be a traffic accident or a robbery or something else. So again, we're under resourced the best of times.
0: So there's the whole thing about if you put a trespass on someone at the university, whether it's the premises, then of course things have to follow up. What does that mean? What are the implications for that? I guess that means that if it goes through and Councillor Ong is seen, 3 o'clock in the morning, whatever, in that spot, designated area, then people could ring the police.
1: And it does. Mm. I think it then becomes a criminal offence as well. So there are further implications.
0: Well, of course, and that's the whole thing about trespass, is that if the official trespass notice means that if you then break that trespass, then you could face a criminal charge.
1: Criminal charge, absolutely. Mm. Move on to topic number three.
0: Oh, we've got another one.
1: One more to go, and then we can move on to you.
0: That's okay.
1: New discount retailer apparently coming to town. Food discount retailer called Reduced to Clear. Now, apparently,
0: did you say Reduced to Clear?
1: Yeah, Reduced to Clear. So I believe the premise of the store is that they sell short date items.
0: Okay.
1: So you know, rather than it's going to expire in 6 months' time, it's going to expire in 6 days' time, and therefore they're bringing there's a lower price because actually it needs to be consumed kind of in the fairly immediate future. Right, so it's coming to Anderson Bay Road.
0: Oh, really?
1: To where the current, I believe, looking at the pictures in the paper, where the current auto call car dealership is. So on that kind of on basic car dealer alley down there, where they've got, but I think on the other side from Maya 10 and stuff like that. But it's got a lot of people going, oh, finally. You know, there's a couple of stores apparently in Christchurch, and I think there's quite a number of stores that are dotted through the North Island. So it's not like a single brand new store. But it's kind of the basis of it is to kind of bring more food, the lower food prices and stuff like that by bringing stuff that actually has a shorter day on it, is my understanding of it, hence the name Reduced to Clear.
0: Hmm.
1: Right? I think anything that sort of slaps in the face of the current duopoly that we have with Foodstuffs and Woolworths is a good thing. I know when I was talking on the show last week, I know that my food bill in the last 3-4 years has gone from being $150 a week, click and collect, to $250, click and collect, for pretty much the same items. So, you know, if everyone's doing it tough like that, anything that comes along that can actually provide us with a little bit more of, you know, relief in our back pockets has got to be seen as a good thing, right?
0: Absolutely. Absolutely. I'm really pleased to hear that, actually.
1: Yeah.
0: I was somewhere, I was in Christchurch earlier this year, and I went to the Mad Butcher in Christchurch.
1: Yeah.
0: And they also had a similar store, sounds similar, you know, Reduced to Clear, but they had more grocery items there, and it was a great opportunity, and it was all quite accessible. And I'm really sad that we don't have Mad Butcher anymore. We stopped shopping at the supermarkets in 2020. And it's been really interesting here in Otipoti about where else can you buy grocery items that you need without going into a supermarket. And so it's been an interesting learning, particularly because, one, it's about finding where else can you buy items. So we do a little bit of a loop sometimes about where we might buy food. And one thing I was reflecting on in terms of the supermarket is that I don't have to choose between all the 10 different items of the same thing or the different brands.
1: Yeah.
0: Yeah. And so sometimes it just reduces your sort of expensive opportunity, and that's what that means when you live in a society like the one that we live in. You know, we have supermarkets that will offer you 10 brands of crackers or whatever.
1: Yeah.
0: But do you really need that?
1: No.
0: And I think the thing about Reduced to Clear, well, thank goodness, because, you know, food rescue, food scarcity is a real thing. And I think we've all been feeling that increase on food. And I really applaud people who, everything from dumpster diving to sharing food to reallocating food to food pantries, you know, when you've got a little bit of extra.
1: Yep.
0: Yeah, I'm that person that goes, hey, we're

0: got all this extra blah, blah, blah. Would you like some more? Put it out.
1: Yeah.
0: Yeah, so I think that that's another thing that really challenges us.
1: Did you find that when you moved away from supermarkets to what the other you know going shopping around and obviously going to other places for you? Did you find that it increased your food bill, or do you find has it decreased your food bill, or has it not changed, or have you not noticed?
0: I think it's sort of a bit of a mix. I still spend far too much money on cafes, to be honest.
1: Yeah,
0: but I think that it's relatively the same, because I think that one thing about doing that is also. You will shop for like a better value, you know, better value of thing, and you might buy more of this than that, you know. There's quite a number of different stores, you know. We've got some great Asian food stores here you know, everything from the old school classic institution of Su Hoi's, you know, through to places like Origins on Portsmouth Drive or... Yep.
1: I've never been in Origins. I drive past a lot, but it's one of those places. As I drive past, I go, I need to go in there at one point. And I'm never going past it when I have a chance to stop, because I drive there when I come here. So it's every day, every Friday when I come here, I drive past it. But of course, I'm coming here, so I don't have time to sort of stop and go and browse. But I don't go home that way.
0: Yeah, so if I'm looking for fish or... but I just stop in there to see what they've got, because every now and then they've got some really great bargains or something, because all these stores, they might get something in, you know.
1: Yeah.
0: They go there and get a frozen salmon or something like that. But or even places like Frozen Direct or...
1: I shop there quite a lot.
0: Yeah. Yeah, I think there's quite a few people do. But... and probably the big place that we'll go to, particularly for paper products and cleaning products, we'll just go to the warehouse.
1: Yeah.
0: But I try not to do online shopping, you know, online in terms of grocery items and things like that. You know, there's bin and there's all sorts of different places. And, yeah, sure, it's a bit of a different way of shopping. But we grew up when we didn't have supermarkets.
1: I'm with you, yeah.
0: We went to the butchers.
1: Yes.
0: And then we went to the... definitely went to the butchers. You had your grocer. Oh, and the veggie markets.
1: Yeah.
0: So even when there were big things happening on our community and we needed bulk, we'd go down to the market and buy the big boxes of things.
1: I'm with you.
0: Yeah. So I think that's when I've also heard of a cooperative idea that's happening with people talking about food buying and stuff like that. And I think that... Surely when we were facing, apparently, a fuel crisis earlier this year, that had to make us think about our food supplies. That had to really make us think about what happens if we have no fuel.
1: Yeah. What happens if they can't deliver the cauliflower that I want to use?
0: Yeah,
1: absolutely.
0: Yeah, and I guess it's all those other challenges around how we live seasonally. Mm. Like, should we really have tomatoes all year round?
1: Yeah.
0: I mean, we just want them.
1: Yes.
0: And so we have all this sort of want.
1: Brussels sprouts. You can't get them in the summer.
0: That's right. And it's okay because you look forward to them in the winter, right?
1: Except that Christmas now is in the summer for me. And I used a traditional turkey roast with Brussels sprouts. So that's my Christmas dinner.
0: Right.
1: If it was in the middle of winter, I can get Brussels sprouts. If it's in the middle of summer, which is what it is for me now, I'm upside down in the world.
0: Yeah, right.
1: I can't get Brussels sprouts. It's something I've noticed.
0: Well, you'll have to do that midwinter thing, won't you?
1: I do. Actually, I do Christmas in July now.
0: Right. What about those purple Brussels sprouts? They're so good.
1: I never had purple Brussels sprouts.
0: Oh my gosh.
1: I'll have to try. I do like Brussels sprouts.
0: But I think, you know, the challenge for us to be more seasonal.
1: Yes.
0: And
1: because tomatoes get crazy price in the middle of winter, and you kind of go, I still want them.
0: Yeah, because I want them.
1: I want them. Yeah. I need them.
0: Yeah, but if we thought about it a little bit differently, then maybe
1: perhaps
0: that
1: you
0: change.
1: Didn't. Right, I want to talk about you, Pip, and I want to talk about Polyfest, but before we do, we're going to get a quick word from our wonderful sponsor.
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1: Always makes me hungry as soon as I run my adverts.
0: Oh, well, you know, Dost is one of our faves. In fact,
1: yeah.
0: I got handed this, the DOS receipt from the Polyfest team meeting the other day.
1: That's

0: Fantastic.
1: And that's what we had. We had the Skender from Dost. Yeah.
0: Oh, this, like, yeah, I had, no, had one the other day. It was
1: best,
0: like, fantastic. It's just good food all around. Like, yeah, we,
1: falafel's
0: very,
1: great.
0: We're very lucky. We're very lucky in Dunedin. We do have lots of good food places.
1: We do.
0: But Dost is one of the good ones, definitely. So now let's talk Polyfest. Let's talk all things Polyfest, because obviously we're getting to that very, very busy time of the year for Polyfest.
1: Indeed.
0: As before the show, countdown. You and I were talking. You were just rushing from Polyfest head office to come here, and obviously ORFM does gets very involved in Polyfest as well. Not me personally,
1: love
0: but the team, Arena, Domi, Jeff, the superhumans that were outside to make this thing tick along like clockwork are very involved in Polyfest as well.
1: We love having them.
0: So, for anyone that's listening, and I can't say that I'm an expert on Polyfest, it's something that I've kind of grown to over the last few years. Give us the rundown. Tell the listeners what Polyfest is, where it came from, how it started. Like, give us a bit of a background, if that's okay, if I can ask.
1: Well, this year's the 33 years of Polyfest.
0: Which is stunning
1: all the different
0: in itself.
1: Forms. It was started in 1993 by a number of teachers who were incorporating and promoting, I suppose, te reo Māori and kapa haka performance in their programs, in their curriculum. But also one of the stories we have from Carol Clarkson, one of the founders. She was a teacher at Dunedin North Intermediate, DNI, and she also had a number of Cook Island students and families involved, and so there, some of the young people there were learning some of their own cultural performances through the Cook Islands. At that time, we were quite aware of the festival in Auckland called the ASB Polyfest, or the Polyfest, and that particular Polyfest has just celebrated 50 years.
0: Wow.
1: So this whole idea, let's get together and we'll bring all our kids together and they can perform their items. And so that first happened in 1993 at the Dunedin College of Education, Te Kura Ako Daitoka, and it took half a day, sort of the afternoon, and they had about eight schools. And we call them the founding schools, you know, D&I, Brockville School, maybe Cavisham, of course, Tafine School and a few others. And this would be the teachers, Jill Shoot Normal. I think the teachers who have been involved in working together as teachers of Māori, they weren't all Māori, but they were doing things. So that's what they started, bringing their kids together. And then it progressed to having more and more schools, more and more groups. So started off the college auditorium, eventually moved to the Regent Theatre, which was quite busy, and was about 1.5 days, so 2 days maybe, I think the most at the Regent Theatre. And then in 2008, as a response to costs and congestion and all sorts of different things, it was moved to the Edgar Centre. So we've been at the Edgar Centre since 2008. And again, it was 2 days of performances, including early learning services, which includes our kōhanga and our aungamata, our punavai, and then and secondary schools. And so now it is 5 days, 175 groups, 9,500 performers, 1,500 kaiako tutors and parent helpers, and about 15,000 people through the door.
0: Wow.
1: Yeah, 55, I think they said 55,000 live stream audience across the world.
0: Wow.
1: So we have had people watching from, well, all over the country, Australia, throughout the Pacific, Americas. We've had people from the Middle East and through the UK. Yeah, just depends on where people are. We have teachers who have taught here who will be overseas maybe teaching, and then they'll tune in or they'll share their story of Polyfest.
0: Yeah.
1: We had one teacher, he was here, I think it was at Bathgate Park School, and he went to teach in, I don't know, in the Middle East, and he decided he would have Polyfest week with his students. So he got in touch with us and sent us photos of his students at his international school celebrating Polyfest.
0: Wow.
1: Yeah, and watching.
0: Yes.
1: Yeah.
0: So that in itself is obviously, that's grown into something that's huge, right? So
1: yes.
0: So who puts it together? Like, is it done through volunteers?

0: volunteers? Is it done through? Is there a core team? It must take all year to put together those 5 days, or near as damn it, potentially.
1: So the Polyfeast is governed by a trust, Te Mana Awa Ake Charitable Trust, and so there are trustees on there, and our co-chairs are Angelina and Kia Ora and Lemalo Tangilima Filiti, the co-chairs, alongside trustee Fiona Matapō. They have been in Polyfeast for many years. So there's the trust, and then the trust contracts a team. So I have been on the trust, but now I'm part of the contracted team.
0: Yep.
1: As a general manager. And then in our team we have our leads, who we have 5 leads that look after each of one of the po. So we have 5 po, and whakapapa, wellbeing, connections, resources and whirinaki. And they look after all the different areas that we need. So that's production, everything that happens on the stage, everything with performers, our suppliers. Our well-being is our operations. I look after all front of house, make sure that people are looked after, feel comfortable, feel welcome, looks after our front of house, looks after our team in the village, and I'll talk a little bit more about that, and looks after our audience and all of our visitors. Connections is our po, who looks after our marketing, our social media, and everything that engages across internally and externally as well. Resources is what it is. It's our funding. It's all the things that we need. And that's one of the po. And the other po is Po Whirinaki, which looks after our cultural and, cultural kaupapa in terms of who we are, what is it that we are wanting to achieve, and then how we work. And for fundamental to that across all of our po is a really strong value of manaakitanga, of kaitiakitanga, of our commitment to te tiriti o waitangi, is tauiwi, those of us who are not Māori, and also a tangata whenua and mana whenua. So really building in that relationship and making sure that we can create not just an event, but a kaupapa that goes right across the year, that is welcoming, inclusive, and uplifting.
0: Right. This might sound like a silly question, because like, whilst I'm aware of Polyfest, I've never really been immersed in Polyfest. And that's my bad. I need to do more about that. Is it competitive? In the sense that, like,
1: we don't run a competition.
0: Right. It's not right. You don't compete to be the best.
1: No,
0: and or whatever that's happening. No.
1: And those festivals and those events do exist.
0: Yeah, which is what I was asking. I wasn't sure whether.
1: And amazing that some of the schools here or some of the groups here. Wairoa Puho from Otago Boys, Otago Girls, Hewako Kotuya from Kings and Queens, and the Kura Kaupapa. Those groups have competed and are competing and doing very well, at the national level, at regional and national level. For our Pacific students, we don't have a competition here, and there isn't one in Mirihiku in Macago or Christchurch, the 3 South Island events, but they do in Wellington and in Auckland. So Otago Polyfest is not competitive.
0: No.
1: Per se. However, there's some very interesting assessments and judgments that get made as to, everyone has their favourites.
0: Who was the best?
1: About who did
0: who
1: well.
0: Who was the best for you?
1: Yeah.
0: So again, because I'm showing my ignorance here and I apologise, if you want to take part in Polyfest, what's involved, and is there a criteria based thing that, you have to be this kind of, it has to be this kind of performance, or that, like, does it, is it, or is it just literally a collection of people bringing their performances, whatever they might be?
1: Well, it's Māori and Pacific performance.
0: Right.
1: So, when we talk about Pacific, it could be Samoan, Tokelauan, Cook Islands, whatever, from the Pacific. Then, of course, Māori performances, whether it's in, te reo, or So it could be all forms of the performing arts. We've seen some groups come with something

0: quite contemporary interpretations of performance, but by and different instrumentation accompaniment as well. Just they have, but you have to register. Every early learning service and school is eligible. That's from Otago. And we do this global email out to every one of them to register. And so they register first, and then when we work out the program about how many we might be looking at in terms of the program, and then they'll get scheduled into that program.
1: Right.
0: And, yeah. And,
1: so they just turn up for their slot, or do they turn up for that day, or do they, is it?
0: Well, so we always encourage every group to consider, well, to plan to stay longer, to watch others, because I think that's all part of
1: The festival,
0: the village mindset as well, isn't it? It's like you go watch some other people and they come and watch. We did used to, it used to be that people would just come and do their performance and would leave. And and also a response to some groups saying, oh, we didn't have much of an audience. So, well, you need to be the audience as well.
1: Yeah,
0: the other thing too, we encourage any of the schools or early learning services who are not performing this year, because they don't do it every year, to come and watch. So we get sometimes a school will, and our early learning services actually, they'll perform one day, but then they'll come another day. They'll come back again to be in the audience.
1: I've got some more questions, but before we do, I need to get another advert from our wonderful sponsor.
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1: So, you've obviously got a stage, you've got people performing, and I've seen numerous of those things like live streamed and stuff. Do you have other stuff going on in the periphery for people to be doing in and around that?
0: Yeah, during the, the festival, we used to have stalls in the foyer, and we could only fit in a few, eight, maybe 10 at the most. And so we decided to create the what was called the village. So now we have, I think we have about 40-something stalls going into the village. So we just took over, booked in some more courts and create the village. And we call it the village because it's not an expo. It's it's about responding to the need to provide a cup of tea, a place for people to rest. But it's also another alternative performance space. So we do have people coming to perform in there, just share some songs, some music. I think the Kohanga Reo will perform on the stage, but then they're going to go into the village and do a combined performance as well. There's a mokopuna zone that's for, because our littlies, they need a little time to run around. They've been sitting up in the seats watching, and they need to sort of have a place also to come down. So quite a lot of our groups will perform. They'll take a break in the village, have their morning tea or snacks, and we also have a cup of tea there. And that response also too is that quite often the people who make up a lot of our audience are the grandparents, and they come and watch, and they need a cup of tea, and so we make sure.
1: I can appreciate it. I love a cup of tea. A cup of tea is my thing, right? So if you ever say you want to drink, cup of tea. So I totally appreciate the fact that the cup of tea is provided. That's that's fantastic. Is it a like from a spectator point of view, is it a free event, or is it a cohort event, or is it a paid, you know, audience member? Is there an admission fee of that?
0: Well, one of the things when we're at the Regent was it was just a koha, so people were just, you know, but you never knew how much money you're going to get in koha.
1: No.
0: So since 2008, it's been a $2 charge at the door.
1: Right.
0: And the $2 has been an interesting rough, I guess, measurement in terms of knowing how many people came to the door. So sometimes we would just, you know, if we collect $300 on the door, we think, okay, 150 people arrived today. We look at lots of different ways that we do count audience and stuff like that. However, we do have a big change this year. It's been $2 since that time for

0: many years. And so we had been discussing whether we should ticket the event. That's also difficult. The one thing we decided to do is for Wednesday and Thursday nights, which is our senior secondary school groups, is that we will, the entry fee will be $5 per person. And we know that this is part of a phased plan to look at our audience numbers and also just our ticketing. And there's two things about the entry fee. One is to really uplift, acknowledge the value of the performances, but also just in terms of revenue, increasing that to pay our costs, because that's one thing that hasn't changed.
1: No.
0: We've stayed at $2, but everything else has
1: got more expensive.
0: Absolutely. So we pay for traffic management, the venue, the stage, the lighting, the audio, the live stream, all of the infrastructure that we need. We pay for security. So we have quite a big budget. So it's been agreed that that's what we should do.
1: I sit on the trustees board for the Midwinter Carnival.
0: Oh, right.
1: So I'm familiar with many of the challenges will be very similar to what you face there, in the sense that funding is being squeezed. And I did see something in the papers very recently about Polyfest not getting something from Creative New Zealand.
0: Yeah, so we've been part of the Creative New Zealand Pacifica Festivals initiative, and so we did receive multi-year funding, which was very helpful. Mm. And then, of course, you know, when you receive funding, there's always sorts of different things that you're obliged to do, particularly around reporting. And, as you know, applying for funding is not easy because you have to think about, what are we applying for funding for? It's not actually usually just to pay for the stage or something like that, because I think our funders ask us to be a little bit more reflective and in terms of, how is this going to have positive impact? How is this going to contribute to sustainability, etc.? And we felt that we've done that well in terms of being able to build, scale up, I guess fortify our organisation. And so, because of the changes in Creative New Zealand's funding regime, it was a good opportunity for us to be able to apply for the arts organisation grants, which we were eligible for, and also on the basis of our positive responses from our reporting. Anyway, so when we got no money for that, it was unsuccessful. That was very disappointing, because it was a multi-year fund, and this is also, as you could imagine from the Midwinter Carnival, how precarious it can be when you're having to apply, say, the same thing year after year to the same funders.
1: Yeah.
0: And so the opportunity for the multi-year fund gives you that stability, but gives you that sort of assurance that you've got that baseline that you can build on.
1: Yeah.
0: And so it was quite... it was shattering, really, because it's like we still have to then go out and find an alternative. And we thought, I guess it's like anyone. I mean, just acknowledge, I listened to, was it the Wellington Orchestra was interviewed this morning about their reduction in cost and funding from Creative New Zealand. We all understand that the funding landscape has changed, but then how do the funders evaluate and assess and compare different either events to events or organisation to organisations? That's what's so challenging, and we really wanted to make a statement about that, because also we hear the response to, it's a festival, yes, sure, it's 5 days, yes, sure, but it's children's festival, and it's whether or not children's performance is any less or better or less valuable than other performers.
1: I'd watch the kids perform every day of the week above watching adults perform. Not that I've got any disagreement with adults performing, but something about kids on a stage that just makes hits me right in the feels, like genuinely, you know, the fun that they're having when they are performing is something that you cannot emulate as a grown up. It's different.
0: It is different, particularly if you get to see them perform year after year as they come through. And we have got amazing archives where we say, oh, look at that, you know, there are two.

0: year old, then next thing they're a 12 year old, you know, and then, oh, you know, they're a senior leading, you know, their school. And I did meet one of our young people who's one of our in Pacific Youth producers. She performed on the stage 16 times.
1: Wow.
0: And that's what we offer, is yes. that you can perform on that stage and participate in something for, you know, if you start at early learning, if you start on one of the services or the kōhangareo, yeah, you could quite possibly be there 18 years. And I hear so many stories from people who have performed on the stage, who have been involved or have gone. It has become an institution. And I think having what I feel positive about is a more of a collective regional responsibility for that event to make sure that it does go ahead. We've had to use our reserves. We're running at a deficit this year. You would have seen I picked up my phone because the Ministry of Pacific Peoples has got a little bit of money for us and I'm very happy.
1: Which is good.
0: It's very good.
1: Now, you know. We're going to run out of time.
0: Yes.
1: I told you we would.
0: Yeah.
1: So before we do run out of time,
0: right.
1: give us the times and the whens and the wheres for Polyfest for 2026.
0: Well, we have 8 sessions. We open on Monday night. It'll be open. The stage will open at 5:30. The doors will open at 4:30. And then we roll from Tuesday to Friday with 3 evenings, Tuesday, Wednesday, Thursday night. Don't forget, Wednesday, Thursday, $5 per person. Everything else is still $2 per person at the entry. Watch our live stream. It will be live streamed at Dunedin Public Art Gallery, and I think it's at the museum maybe, but definitely at the Dunedin Public Art Gallery during the day, during their opening times. You can go watch it there. Opens in the morning at 9 o'clock, and we have all our young people, all our littlies, mokopuna, in the morning. Primary sort of throughout the day and finish at 3, and then we start all over again at 5 for the evenings. Yeah.
1: Fantastic.
0: Yes.
1: And we run out of time.
0: Along.
1: I told you we would.
0: Well, there we go.
1: 55 minutes comes and goes in a heartbeat when you're having fun. Thank you very much for coming.
0: Appreciate
1: on.
0: That.
1: And have to get you back on again. Just sit there while I just round out the show.
0: Thanks so much.
1: Well, that's a wrap for this week. Thank you for tuning in. I've been Richard Knights, and you've all been wonderful. Remember, if you're looking for a robust, respectful adult debate about all things local and further afield, and a welcoming online community that doesn't take itself too seriously, come and find What's News Dunedin on Facebook and join our fun. 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
2: Dunedin residents are invited to pick up a racket, meet their neighbours and discover the social side of tennis as the Edgar Centre hosts a regional Have a Go festival on Sunday the 13th of September from 10am to 2pm. Bring yourselves, friends and family, comfortable gear and be ready for a fun morning. No equipment is required. The 23rd Annual Otago Peace Lecture takes place on Monday the 14th of September from 6.45pm at the St David's Lecture Theatre on the University campus. Professor Kevin Clements, founder of Peace and Conflict Studies at Otago University, will speak on love, courage and hope in an age of global turbulence, responding to power politics and force from the bottom up. All are welcome and refreshments will follow. The Mosgiel Rotary Club annual mega book sale takes place from Friday the 25th of September to Sunday the 27th of September at Wingatui Racecourse, 285 Gladstone Road North. Hours are Friday from

0: 1 p.m. till 7 p.m, Saturday from 9 a.m. to 6 p.m, and Sunday 9 a.m. to 1 p.m. Thousands of books of all shapes, sizes and genres, as well as DVDs and puzzles. And if you have items to donate, there are drop-off bins at the door of Woolworths Mosgiel and at the rear foyer of New World Mosgiel. And there's a new drop-off point at Wingatui Racecourse in the carport area at the end of the driveway. The New Zealand Wheelchair Rugby Nationals will be held at the Breeze Arena from September 25th to 27th. Follow Otago Wheelchair Rugby and Parafed Otago on Facebook so that you can keep up to date with the details of events as they're announced. A positive ageing expo, Together Across Time, will be held on Thursday the 1st of October from 10 a.m. to 2 p.m. at Dunedin City Baptist Church, 19 Main South Road, Concord. Together Across Time is all about bringing people together, discovering what our community has to offer, and creating opportunities for different generations to connect. Along with information stalls, there'll be lots of activities and games for all ages, food vendors, coffee, some kids' activities, including the Thomas train ride, to make this a truly intergenerational expo with something for everyone. Dunedin Community Accounting are a group of senior accountancy students from Otago University, supervised by chartered accountants. They're keen to help with non-profit accounting questions, big or small. 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The Electoral Commission wants people from local communities to work in voting places and to help people vote. 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They need people with different skills and backgrounds right across Aotearoa New Zealand. 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

0: Welcome back to the show, everybody. I hope you have a fantastic day today. We have an incredible 26-minute dance party lined up on the radio just for you. We've got big beats, silly dance moves, and plenty of music to make you smile. Our very first song today is all about feeling happy and getting your body moving. It's Can't Stop the Feeling by Justin Timberlake. If you're sitting down, wiggle those shoulders. If you're standing up, tap those feet. Let's get dancing.
1: That's Ben in the background singing. And the next song

0: Oh, what a rocking start. Give yourselves a big round of applause if you were dancing along out there. Next up, we've got a classic toe tapper that almost everybody knows. Never Gonna Give You Up by Rick Astley. This song has a great steady rhythm. Get your hands ready to clap along on the beat with me. Here we go.
1: I love this song. I'm looking

0: Great rhythm, everyone. You sounded amazing clapping along. Now our next song comes with a game. It's You Can't Touch This by MC Hammer. Listen really closely, because when MC Hammer says stop, everybody has to freeze like a statue. And when he says hammer time, you get right back to dancing. Let's see those best freeze frame poses.
1: You can't touch this.
2: What's the name of the song?
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0: freeze. 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Give yourselves a hand. Now it's time for a super silly song called Kung Fu Fighting by Carl Douglas. On this one, I want to see everyone make gentle karate chops in the air. And whenever you hear the bhikkhu yell, "Heya!" right along with the music, get those karate chops ready.
1: Okay, next song.
2: Kung Fu Fighting!

0: until
1: And it's not a competition,
0: stages.
1: Right?
0: It's not, but the studies looking at loneliness were looking at loneliness and intervening to help people become unlonely as a factor that increases your risk for dementia. So these are two different outcomes. So we can't really... They do overlap in a way, but we can't take them together. Loneliness is gender-specific, and you were hinting at that.
1: Mm.
0: Women throughout life are much less lonely than men, especially as women age. Men, beginning in midlife, are lonelier than women, and if they are lonely and poor as they age, they are way, way, way more likely to A, have developed dementia, B, to kill themselves.
1: Oh, gosh.
0: Suicide in New Zealand in older adults is driven mainly by loneliness and poverty.
1: Yeah.
0: So loneliness is a risk factor for many terrible health outcomes.
1: Yeah.
0: One of them, dementia.
1: Yeah.
0: And as you said, men and women differ, especially in Western societies, where most of the research comes from, in the way they are embedded in a social network.
1: Mm.
0: Men have workmates very frequently, and when they retire, they find themselves...
1: Mm. So it's important to have those clubs and other interests and keep your school
0: it's
1: friends.
0: It's crucial, not only important, because having... If your only social, if you like to call it, interaction is within your nuclear family, your wife, kids, grandkids, brothers or sisters, if you have any, that is not protective enough against dementia.
1: Right.
0: So, and that's one of the, I think, amazing findings we had here at the School of Medicine with the brilliant Prof. Paul Glue, where we looked at New Zealand centenarians.
1: Right.
0: Centenarians are a great group of people to look at if you want to study successful aging.
1: Right.
0: Because even by the simple definition of the fact that they have made it to 100 years of age, they are already outliers. They're already different than all of us.
1: Yeah. Because they're old. I'm totally envisioning that I'm going to live to be 100.
0: I wish you would, and may you do that with happiness and health. But at the moment, not at the people who are now 5 or 6 or 10 years old, but people who are in their midlife or entering older ages in their 60s, very, very, very, very, very few of us will live to 100 years of age.
1: Okay.
0: So studying centenarians gives us a glimpse into people who are unique.
1: Yeah.
0: In some way, they are unique because they made it to 100 years of age. The Americans, we talked about the language differences, when they study centenarians, they call them super agers. They focus on centenarians who are physically, mentally, and cognitively in perfect health.
1: Right.
0: They live in the community, they're independent, they drive, they cook their own food, they still play golf maybe. Although I believe golf is a risk factor for dementia. I mean, seriously, how boring can it be to chase a ball and try to put it into a hole in the ground? Anyway, but that's probably because I did not grow up in a UK culture.
1: Yeah, and we did say we weren't talking about politics.
0: Good point. Yeah. So... The Americans call these people super agers, people who made it to 100 years of age in perfect health.
1: Right.
0: Physically, mentally, and cognitively. And just to give you an example of how cultures think differently, when we do studies with these amazing centenarians, we call them in the UK and in Germany and here, in Australia, we call them the escapers.
1: The escapers?
0: They escaped everything that life can throw at you.
1: Wow.
0: They escaped being ill. They escaped losing their memory. They escaped being depressed.
1: Wow.
0: So, and I think it's a, you know, it reflects how culturally different we are from many other Western countries. I think they're super agers.

0: But, you know, sort of, I love American movies. So Super Agent sounds brilliant, doesn't it? Much better than Escapers. But when we went looking for these super agents, if you like, here in New Zealand, we quickly realized two things. A, New Zealand has way less centenarians than expected for the country, a country of this size.
1: Oh, really?
0: Yeah.
1: Oh.
0: Countries with just over 5 million people are expected, I mean, high-income countries, statistically are expected to have just over 1,500 centenarians.
1: And how many have we got?
0: 500.
1: It's a third.
0: Yeah, it's terrible. But when you look at centenarians the world over, again, Western countries and Japan, 80% of them, or 83% of them, are in nursing home or rest home struggling with physical and mental and cognitive disorders.
1: Yeah.
0: Only about 17% of them in the US are super agers.
1: Right. So it's the difference between being older and being older and healthy.
0: Yeah. So 17% of centenarians in the US are super agers.
1: Yeah.
0: They're out there, you know, improving their golf handicap. In New Zealand, 50% of centenarians are super agers.
1: Oh, right.
0: Three times as much as any other country in the world.
1: So
0: the rate of super agers here is very high. The number of centenarians is very low. So that's something we're still looking into, why that is.
1: Yeah.
0: But when we looked into New Zealand super agers, the first thing that stood out was that our super agers, for their whole life, 100 years, three times a week went out of their, if you like, family daily life and interacted socially in some way.
1: Some club.
0: Choir practice, coffee with friends, a walking group, golf club,
1: men's
0: shed, women's.
1: Anything that you're doing something with other people.
0: Yeah, anything and everything. Doesn't matter what.
1: Doesn't matter what, anything
0: it
1: you do.
0: It doesn't matter
1: and
0: what.
1: And I guess there's classes.
0: But there is a footnote to that.
1: Oh, gosh, there's always a footnote.
0: There is, man, psychiatry is always interesting. There's always more to learn. If you go out there and you volunteer.
1: Yeah.
0: You don't just passively, you know, sit with friends and have coffee, which is great. Or go to the movies with your mates. If you volunteer.
1: Yeah.
0: You will be even a, you know, sort of a superior super ager.
1: Wow. So that's like leveling up.
0: When
1: basic super aging is just going out there and interacting.
0: Three times a week. Having a life away from your partner and family.
1: Right.
0: Friends, choir practice, whatever.
1: Yep.
0: Playing croquet, I don't know, whatever people do out there. I never go out, but people do.
1: People do. Well, you're out here now. We're having a conversation. This is fun.
0: Maybe I'm preventing a bit of dementia coming on.
1: That's right. And then volunteer. And there's lots of great places. I'm going to do a little plug here. There's lots of great places around Dunedin for you to volunteer.
0: I'm on the board of the Alzheimer's Society and I'm on the abuse panel of Age Concern.
1: I wasn't meaning you specifically. I was meaning in general, you know.
0: But we need to encourage people to volunteer.
1: That's interesting, yeah. So volunteering is actually, you know, they say, you know, it's all giving back, it's all good for you. It's actual evidence for that.
0: People who volunteer are happier when you measure their level of happiness.
1: Wow.
0: And they are physically healthier. There was a study that was published about, 15 years ago.
1: Yeah.
0: It was called the Jerusalem Study of Aging.
1: Yeah.
0: So a group of geriatricians in Jerusalem, in those days, retirement from government or, you know, sort of employment was mandatory at 65.
1: Yeah.
0: If you were a school teacher or you worked for the Ministry of Health or whatever, the LTA, you had to retire at 65. Yeah. If you were lucky, they gave you sort of a cheap gold watch and off you went to have whatever it is that you have when you retire.
1: Yeah.
0: And they followed well over 20,000 civil servants who retired at 65 for 10 years.
1: Yeah.
0: At 75, they compared the people who are well,

0: They're not super agers because they were only 75. But the people who were healthy, independent, da, da, da, enjoying their life, compared to the ones who died, the ones who didn't make it even to 75. And the only difference was that the people who were healthy and happy at 75 spent a minimum of 6 hours a week in volunteering.
1: Wow. See, 6 hours a week. 3 times a week, go out and see someone else.
0: Yeah.
1: Yeah. 6 hours of that.
0: Go to Age Concern. Become one of the volunteers who befriend people who are lonely.
1: Yeah.
0: Twice a week, go have a cup of tea, talk to someone who is lonely.
1: Yeah. Or, you know, the Halo Project, Orokinui Eco Sanctuary, the Wildlife Hospital. We could talk here for ages and ages. Mm-hmm. There's heaps of things. Mm-hmm. Wow. So isolation is a big one. So we were talking about modifiable risk factors, and there has been a couple of studies that have come out recently talking about modifiable risk factors for dementia. Of course, there's the obvious risk factors for dementia which aren't modifiable, like you can't escape your age. That's just how many times you've been around the sun. That's how many times you've been around the sun. That's just a fact. And, you know, gender, I guess.
0: Is it a fact?
1: I don't know. Well, unless you're an astronaut, because then apparently it changes.
0: I know.
1: I don't know.
0: I thought it was a gender thing, because because my wife and most of her friends are 28, and we've been married for well over 30 years. So go figure.
1: Right, leaving that aside, the modifiable risk. So we've talked about isolation a little bit. Shall I let you run through the others? Education. I don't know. Is it really a modifiable risk factor?
0: It is...
1: Or is it just a correlate?
0: It is, because a brilliant group of French epidemiologists have managed to create equations that predict the rates of dementia if we could increase the level of education in the population. So what they say is that if we were able, which is just, you know, sort of a theoretical exercise, but if we were able as a country to add one more year of formal education to everyone.
1: Yeah.
0: So if you went only to primary school, we'll
1: give you one more year
0: of secondary school.
1: Which is, of course, what we did with the first year free funding for university, right? Mm-hmm. So that's encouraging more people to go for an extra year at university compared to high school.
0: Or if you have a master's degree, you'll have 1 year of postgraduate studies.
1: Yeah.
0: So if we gave every single adult in New Zealand one more year of formal education, we will reduce the rate of dementia by nearly a third.
1: Wow, a third! That, when you look at some of those numbers of how much dementia care costs, even if you just did it on economic principles, that must be beneficial. Mm-hmm. Like, that must come out on the pro side.
0: So education is a big one. And of course, the one that I call the silent risk factor that nobody really wants to talk about, because most of the research comes from South America. Brazil have a very, very good group of dementia researchers. Poverty. It's huge.
1: It's huge.
0: It's huge in so many ways, well beyond dementia. It is estimated by the World Health Organization, WHO, that nearly 50% of all psychiatric disorders are driven in part or in full by poverty.
1: Wow. So something like, if we were trying to combat that as a country, something like the universal benefit, basically the first $10,000 that you earn, or...
0: I think there are many, many ways to go about poverty. I think one of the things that, as a psychiatrist, it's important to understand, again, at Harvard University, there is a center for the study of poverty.
1: Yeah.
0: And very frequently I encounter people who say, oh, come on, poor people are just lazy. Let them get a job.
1: It's interesting.
0: And the center at Harvard University was able to very clearly define and show that being born poor and being raised poor changes the way you problem solve.
1: Yeah.
0: It's not that you are lazy. You don't have the skills to problem solve the way you and I did.
1: Mm.
0: So if you went out, got into your

0: Call. It didn't turn. So you called someone, whatever, took it to the garage, and they told you, engine is gone. You need $5,000 to repair that. The way you would go about solving that problem is completely different than if you're, you know, if you're poor, your car falls apart, and you're just faced with something that is for you. Because of the changes in the way your brain developed, because you were poor, you are unable to solve something as...
1: It's interesting, eh?
0: Something
1: it's,
0: like that. So it's poverty won't be solved just by giving people money. We have to address the cognitive impacts of poverty and see if we can retrain people to problem solve differently.
1: Yeah. But I also, I mean, I don't think it's just giving them money either. It's changing the way that our tax structure and a society thinks about the relative distribution of wealth as opposed to just giving people money because, you know.
0: And creating opportunities for young people, kids, adolescents.
1: And, you know, even just using the social structure of society to even out the effects of poverty, and that's, you know, a free school system, education is available to everyone, free health system,
0: dentistry. To be fair, I have never understood why education isn't free for everyone for as long as they want to study. Mm.
1: Well, of course,
0: what's
1: it used to be in New Zealand.
0: What's the big deal of doing that? You know, in Denmark, they have that.
1: Yeah. And we used to have it here in New Zealand
0: university
1: as well.
0: University is free.
1: Yeah.
0: Not only your first degree. If you want to do your master's, you don't pay. If you want to do a PhD,
1: used to be the same here in New Zealand. Yep.
0: It is such a true investment in our future.
1: Anyway.
0: Yeah, modifiable risk factors.
1: Other risk factors, yes.
0: Hearing loss and visual loss.
1: Yeah, so is that on top of isolation? Because I imagine that there is a certain amount of isolation from gradual hearing loss.
0: Yes. People
1: visual impairment.
0: Who have the classic kind of midlife hearing impairment, if that is not addressed, will eventually... A sort of pull back on social interactions.
1: Yeah.
0: Because they...
1: Just can't keep up with conversation.
0: Follow. But there are also the biological underpinnings of the decrease in stimuli to the brain that increase your risk of dementia.
1: And if you've got hearing aids, wearing them must be a big thing.
0: Yes. Not forgetting them.
1: I know a number of people who have hearing aids but don't wear them.
0: That's fine.
1: I don't imagine
0: that. There are occasions where I take off my glasses.
1: Yeah.
0: You know.
1: So
0: you don't always want to hear or see what is happening.
1: So we've got also the obvious ones, I guess.
0: Diabetes.
1: Smoking, diabetes, alcohol, obesity.
0: High blood pressure.
1: All of those. Anything else?
0: All of those, but those are, again, brilliantly managed by GPs.
1: Right.
0: GPs do so well managing this, you know, sort of the more vascular risk factors of dementia.
1: Right.
0: Because an American cardiologist who designed a special nutritional plan that reduces your risk of Alzheimer's disease by about 50% if you adhere to it.
1: Wow.
0: He said, and people were telling him, you're a cardiologist. What are you on about? Since when do you know anything about the brain? He said, what's good for the heart is good for the brain. And he's right. Because think, diabetes, obesity, high blood pressure, smoking, alcohol, bad for your heart, bad for your arteries, bad for your brain.
1: Oh,
0: so he was really good, that guy. And he came up with something that's called the MIND diet, M-I-N-D.
1: Mind.
0: It's an acronym.
1: Diet. What does the MIND stand for?
0: Essentially, the Mediterranean diet. But the D stands for the DASH, which is another acronym, DASH, which is the dietary intervention to control high blood pressure.
1: Right, which is low salt.
0: Not only that. Okay. That's an important one, but it's not only that. So we knew of the DASH diet to control high blood pressure It has been

0: created and sort of, you know, given a lot of campaigns and awareness in the US, going on 30 years back.
1: I've never heard of it. The DASH diet.
0: Because you're not an American.
1: Yeah.
0: Very obviously not. The DASH diet helps control blood pressure way more effectively than any blood pressure lowering medication that we have.
1: Really?
0: It's amazing. You look at the studies and you go like, what?
1: I'm going to look amazing. It up. As soon as we're finished here, I'm going to look it up.
0: The only problem is, and when the New England Journal of Medicine sort of had a honorary editorial at the 25th anniversary of the DASH diet, they said there are literally thousands of studies proving how brilliant that is.
1: Yeah.
0: And there are hundreds of studies showing that less than 2% of people with high blood pressure in the U.S. actually use this nutritional plan to...
1: Why is that? Is it too strict? Has it not got
0: food,
1: bacon in it?
0: That's another podcast, food. Because food is not a straightforward thing for human beings.
1: Mm.
0: Food is a Freudian thing, if you like.
1: Mm. It's all about emotion. It's all about and social family and tradition.
0: I mean, my mother was probably the world's worst cook. If they had a section for that at the Guinness Book of Records, she would have made it. She cooked the most terrible food ever presented to human beings. But still, when my brother and I, before she passed on, when we would come home to our parents' home to visit, what would we do first thing? Open the fridge, take something out, heat it, sit down and have a bit of food because it's her food.
1: Yeah, it's funny,
0: it's terrible. I wouldn't offer it to anyone, but we were attached to it because it was her.
1: Yeah, it's
0: the smell, the spices, it's...
1: And
0: food
1: coming up to Christmas...
0: is so much more than food.
1: Yeah, coming up to Christmas is never more obvious then that food really is not just.
0: So there's the DASH diet. So the MIND diet is a combination of the Mediterranean diet and the DASH diet combined in a very intelligent way by this group of cardiologists and nutritionists. People who have, people who have put junk into their bodies for 60 years, which most of us do, we eat terrible, terrible food. Terrible as nutrition-wise, as enjoyable. People who were 60 and have had, you know, just ate whatever.
1: Yeah.
0: And switched to the MIND diet.
1: Yeah.
0: And were followed for 5 years.
1: Yeah.
0: If they really adhere to the MIND diet, by the time they were 65, their risk of Alzheimer's disease was reduced by 53%.
1: Wow, 53%.
0: We have nothing like that in medicine.
1: Right. So we don't know why.
0: We do know why, but I don't think we have enough time
1: we
0: to
1: don't
0: get
1: have
0: into that.
1: Time, yeah.
0: We know why olive oil.
1: We don't know.
0: We know why olive oil is the only oil or fat ever to enter our bodies if we want to really have a great life.
1: Oh.
0: Anything else? I always tell not my patients, but you know when Alzheimer's Society or when we talk to the public, I said, go home, take out a box, put in the butter and the canola oil and the whatever other fats and spreads and oils you have, wrap them nicely and send them to your mother-in-law and use only olive oil. Only olive oil.
1: It's
0: for everything and anything, you can bake with it. You remember Flair's?
1: Yeah.
0: The brilliant restaurant in Moraki? I think it's no longer there.
1: Yeah, no, she's retired. Mm. Yeah.
0: One of her desserts was an olive oil-based orange cake.
1: Oh, I know. It's lovely, that.
0: Amazing. And people tell me, how can you bake with olive oil?
1: No.
0: Flair managed.
1: Yeah, no, you can. And you can make a really nice carrot cake with olive oil as well.
0: Perfect.
1: Yeah.
0: And olive oil specifically enters the central nervous system and encapsulates some of the molecules that are associated with the death of brain cells.
1: Ah.
0: So in a way...
1: So is there a difference between Italy and Spain and the

0: for instance, because they have a lot more olive oil in dementia rates.
1: That's complex. You see, that just because people have something doesn't mean that they use it intelligently and in combination with other nutrients. Because it is the combination. We know, for example, that in countries where there is a high consumption of fatty cold water, cold oceans fish, like salmon or king mackerel or sardines, they have less dementia. So people said, huh, what is it? It's the omega-3 in the fish.
0: Let's have
1: omega-3. But every single trial with omega-3 failed to prevent Alzheimer's.
0: Really?
1: Because food is so complex, you can't isolate one little molecule out of the fish and say, aha. Because in countries where people eat fish, they also have different habits around food.
0: They eat them with different things.
1: They eat much less dairy products. Think of Japan. Dairy products were not a thing in Korea or Japan or China for many years because they had no way to refrigerate them. So nobody, you know, it wasn't a big thing. But Europe took a different route when it came to nutrition. So nutrition is a package. It's never one single ingredient. And that's the beauty of the MIND diet. It simply is a nutritional plan of 10 food sources or nutritional sources that you must have, and 5 that you have to avoid completely.
0: And if you've, or like, these are modifiable risk factors for developing
1: all of the dementias.
0: All of the dementias.
1: Although
0: together.
1: Mostly proven for Alzheimer's disease because it is the common one. So it's easier to do studies around.
0: And are there things that, like doing this, if you've already got dementia but you're at an early stage, will that help slow the progression? Or are there other things that will help slow the progression?
1: The jury are out. Haven't come back with a definite answer around these modifiable factors, but there are other other interventions that, again, we are not sure how they exert their impact, but they are very, very effective in slowing down the progression of dementia, and some of them are also preventing dementia. So there is this yogist meditation called Kirtan, K-I-R-T-A-N, Kirtan yoga meditation, has been studied and sponsored by the American Association for Dementia Prevention. They studied that specific meditation, showing that if you practice that every morning for 12 minutes, you will prevent dementia. And you will definitely slow down the progression of dementia.
0: Wow.
1: Another way to slow down the progression is personalized music.
0: Wow. And that, by personalized, you mean that it's okay for me to listen to AC/DC because that's what I like?
1: Oh, God, you're in trouble. Maybe you should make time to see me in our outpatient. Actually, why personalized? Because music is emotional. And what makes you react and respond to a musical sound is different from me. I react to Glenn Gould playing piano sonatas.
0: So, but is, like, AC/DC aside, is classical music
1: very much
0: different, different to pop music?
1: Yes, studies have shown that the classical music is a uniquely challenging stimulus for the brain to, for want of a better word, understand. You know, people who listen to classical music for a long time, they sort of, they can tell you a lot about what the piece is. Our brains integrate the sounds of classical music in a very different way than, you know, the words of a song. So classical music is a unique challenge to the human brain, but any

0: personalized music, music that moved you when you were younger.
1: Right.
0: So we interview people and we talk to their loved ones, and we find out that you were, I don't know what, a great jazz person when you were adolescent. So if you now have, God forbid, dementia, 20 minutes a day of attentively listening to jazz would change the progression of the disease.
1: That's interesting. 20 minutes a day. I mean, that's not a lot, really. That's, you know, while you're having breakfast or something, yeah. We've just got a couple of minutes left to wrap up.
0: Okay.
1: Last thoughts, coping with dementia.
0: I think do not despair, do not let therapeutic nihilism lead the way. There is a life with dementia. There is much that can be enjoyed with family and friends. But I think beyond that, invest in your brain health. We all need to, and the sooner we start, the better.
1: Mm.
0: So maybe not go down fatty lane next time you're thinking of a snack.
1: Mm. Apples.
0: Maybe. Yep. An apple a day keep the doctor away. You remember that
1: when we were growing up?
0: Yeah. I'm not sure that's completely true, but maybe a salmon a day keeps the doctor away.
1: And that balance of fresh fruit.
0: Yes.
1: Fresh vegetables, lots of fish. I guess the other thing is looking at, like, mind games, like crossword puzzles and jigsaw puzzles.
0: Cognitive and exercise or cognitive engagement.
1: Do they actually help?
0: Most of them are completely useless because people think, I always get that when I talk to in public, people say, oh, I'm fine, I'll never have Alzheimer's. I say, oh, great, tell me why. He says, oh, I do Sudoku every day.
1: Yeah.
0: I said, God, are you in trouble? Because
1: so
0: if you think about it, not that Sudoku isn't hard to solve the whatever is needed, but it is based on nothing that is new or novel to your brain.
1: Right.
0: It's just basic public school.
1: So you're just adding the same numbers all the time.
0: Yeah. It's challenging, but it's not novel.
1: What about the cryptic crossword?
0: Exercise, same thing.
1: Once you know the rules, you see.
0: So I'm not saying it's not hard to solve a very complex crossword puzzle.
1: Yeah.
0: But is this going to prevent your brain from developing Alzheimer's? No.
1: Ah. So cognitive the key is learning
0: exercise
1: new things.
0: It has to be novel, and it has to demand that your brain synthesizes the new information in a way that will solve whatever it is you're doing, which is not happening in Sudoku or crossword puzzle.
1: Right. What about
0: Where
1: reading?
0: Is it happening
1: what about
0: when
1: reading?
0: You play bridge?
1: A bridge.
0: Playing bridge is brilliant because it ticks off all that is necessary for a perfect cognitive exercise.
1: What about 500 or euchre? That's the same, isn't it?
0: I've never heard of those, but
1: yeah, I think we'll play.
0: Last but not least, centenarians, super agers, the world over, are characterized by two things, except what we said about social engagement.
1: Yeah.
0: They listen to classical music, more than other people, and they read novels.
1: Reading novels. Fiction.
0: Good old Charles Dickens.
1: Right.
0: I mean, A Tale of Two Cities, for me, is probably the best book ever written in English.
1: Wow. That is a good note to leave on. Hey, thank you so much for coming along. That has been fantastic.
0: Thank you for raising awareness of dementia, Alzheimer's disease, and what we can do to do better for ourselves and the people we love.
1: Yeah. Hey, there's a lot to think about there. Thank you very much. Ka kite.
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Hello, everyone. My name is Ryan Gatling, and welcome to the Blues Train. Over the next hour, we'll bring you the best of jazz, blues, gospel, and soul. Together, let's take a dive into the music that inspired me and a generation. So sit back and relax and enjoy this ride on the Blues Train.

0: cool.
1: Hello and welcome to the Blues Train. I hope you're having a great day. In my last episode, I was focusing on new music, and in doing that, I found a plethora of songs that have just come out that were just amazing, and I thought I had enough for a couple of more episodes. Starting us off, we have a Jamaican-American artist, Masego, and here he built a track right in front of our eyes from scratch, and it's called Simone. Coming up next, we have a new one from early 80s MC extraordinaire Rakim, and it's A Different Kind.

Now let's get into a little bit of a twofer. First off, we'll have a trio of Robbie Botus, drummer Larnell Lewis, and Rich Brown with I'm Not a Robot. And we'll follow that up with a special performance. It's a live performance of Corey Wong and saxophonist Joshua Redman with Brixton Underground.

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Now let's slow it down just a little bit. We're going to have singer Liz Wright with pianist Kenny Banks, and they're going to give you The Nearness of You.

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It's an unreleased song from Digital Underground. 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

trust what you may do. Although it seems that you're so far away, physically you're near. It's you that I would like to love.

Thank you for riding with us on the blues train. Closing us out, we're going to have a song from Peter Gabriel's latest album, I.O. Here is One by One. Have a great day, everyone.

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2: Tēnā koutou, tēnā koutou, tēnā koutou katoa. 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Kia ora everyone, welcome back to another episode of Fact Beast with Ajax, the show where we explore interesting topics, meet fascinating people, and of course, discover some seriously cool facts. I'm your host, Ajax, and today we're going to be talking about something we all have, the human mind and body. But that's not all. We're going to be talking about joy and laughter, all through the perspective of Nicola Brown, our guest for today, who is a clinical psychologist, comedian, writer, speaker, and MC from Aotearoa, Dunedin. So please welcome to the show, Nicola Brown. Kia ora, Nicola. How are you doing today?
3: Kia ora, Ajax. Thanks so much for having me. I'm great. How are you?
2: Thank you. I'm also great. The weather, of course, could be better, but nevertheless, I am awesome today. So, when I was looking you up, you seemed like an actual superhero, doing so much and wearing so many hats. Obviously, I can't see any hats on your head right now, but I know that in that cupboard of yours, you have so many expertise around you. Isn't that true? From a clinical psychologist to a comedian, writer, speaker, and MC, that's so much things. And quite similarly, I have interests in all of these. Now, we are so alike. I love comedy, which you do. Mm-hmm. I love speaking. And to be honest, I've done a lot of emceeing over the years, over the last few years. So we align in almost every way, which is why I'm so honored to have you on the show today. Yeah, so you've combined psychology and comedy to create your Space Invaders show, which takes a serious topic and uses humor to get people talking about something that is often difficult to discuss. We're going to be talking about those Space Invaders later because I found that so cool. But before we start, could you please explain yourself to my listeners a bit more so they know more about you?
3: Sure. Well, can I just say, I have never had such a great introduction as that, and I don't think I could fit a hat on right now because my head would be so big because you've just made me feel so amazing. Thank you. I'm from Aotearoa. I've lived here almost all of my life. I live with my wife and our 19-year-old son. And I love doing many, many things, which is why you find lots of words for things that I do online. I'm excited to talk to you about them.
2: That's so awesome. Definitely, I needed to describe you that way because you do so much and it's awesome all the work you do.
3: Thank you.
2: And this is kind of like a trademark on Fact Beast. Whenever there's a guest, they have to introduce themselves with three emojis because they train so much. And what would your three emojis be?

0: Because we've had a lot of similar ones, and I'd like to see if yours are different because of your perspective or if they are relatively the same.
1: Okay, all right. Let me think. Firstly, I would choose the rainbow for my rainbow family. Second one would be the dancing woman because I absolutely love to dance. And third would be a tree because I'm at my happiest when I'm in nature somewhere.
0: Yes, I knew from your perspective there would be so different emojis, and totally, these are so different. You've talked about being happy, which we've had the happy smiley emoji, but you described that with a tree. Obviously, being so different, you've described that with the rainbow emoji. And the dancing one. I feel like we've had that once before, but not much. So, yes, you're definitely more different to my other guests. I can guarantee that.
1: Excellent.
0: Okay, so the first thing we're going to be talking about is psychology to comedy, because these are so different things. On one, it could be kind of boring. You need to do a lot of work. But on the other side, you can be as rugged as you want, researching about funny stuff. It doesn't need to be all how the brain works and everything. And you get to make jokes. How often do you get to do that? Not very often. I would like to ask, how did you go from working in psychology to performing comedy?
1: That's a great question. I have been a clinical psychologist for 30 years now.
0: Wow.
1: I did my training at Otago University. And it was only about 8 years ago that I started performing comedy. I had been a lecturer at medical school before that, and I got these terrible lecture slots like 8 o'clock on a Monday morning. Oh. And I don't know what you're like at 8 o'clock on a Monday morning.
0: Not very good.
1: Exactly. It's not most people's favourite time of the week. It was a very difficult time to try and get people listening. So I had to tell jokes to get the students to stay awake, basically. So that was many, many years ago, decades ago, but humour was really valued in my family growing up. Family events, we would always laugh a lot. My granddad was a great joker, and people would give me books about jokes when I was a kid. And so I've always loved making people laugh. And it was about 8 years ago, I thought, I'm just going to start getting on stage and do it there too.
0: Comedy was always your forte.
1: I'd like to think so. I'm not sure that everybody around me would agree with that, but I thought I was pretty funny, and that's all it takes, really.
0: Yeah, it's your self-determination that takes you all the way. Obviously, I do a bit of comedy myself. Now, not all the time, I'm not really funny. But when I find myself funny, I can't stop laughing at my own jokes. And I would just like to ask you, a little informally here, do you also laugh at your own jokes when you're presenting them?
1: I laugh if the audience laughs. I love listening to people laugh. I think that's one of the reasons why I like being a comedian. I love listening to people laugh. I could actually listen to a podcast which is just people laughing, I think. but I don't, when I practice, because I rehearse my comedy, I think it is the least funny thing in the world. It is not funny at all when it's just me
0: yep.
1: and a mirror and me holding a wooden spoon pretending it's a microphone, which is what I do. Not funny at all. It's only funny when it bounces off other people.
0: Yeah, and so we're different in this one way. You have a PhD in medical education as well, which sounds so cool, but here I'm trying to remember my passwords. So yeah, we're a bit different over there. Now, before we move on, I'd like to play a game with you.
1: Okay.
0: This game is called Fix It. You need to find a solution to these situations, and they can be as ridiculous as you want. Okay, number one, your brain won't stop overthinking one small mistake.
1: Oh, that's a common one. I think most people can probably relate to that. Best way I know to deal with that is to get moving, do something, dance, sing, jump around, get outside, go for a walk, play with your pet, talk to a friend, do something so you're not feeling like you're stuck.
0: Okay, now this one would be relatively easy for you, but go back to when you were little and you didn't have the same confidence as right now. You had to talk in front of your whole school and you suddenly forget how to talk.
1: Ooh, forget how to talk. Well, you'd have to mime if that's the case, wouldn't you? You'd have to use whatever you have at your around you. You could use props, you could...

0: grab somebody else on stage and do that puppet thing where, you know, you go behind them, they do the talking, you do the arms. I would get some support with that somehow. That sounds like a kind of public speaking nightmare, though, doesn't it?
1: Yeah, it does. Doesn't happen to me quite often, but if you're not really comfortable with public speaking, then that could happen. And definitely we don't mean just go out there and mime. Try to teach yourself how to talk first. But if that doesn't work, then as Nicola said, miming is always there.
0: Well, I think it's a fair question, because actually that is one of people's most common fears is public speaking.
1: Yeah.
0: And that's one of the things people say to me the most is, I don't know how you do it. But I actually think the more you do it, the easier it gets.
1: Yeah. And last one, you keep comparing yourself to everyone.
0: Oh, another common one.
1: Yeah.
0: And comparing ourselves to other people, what does that do to your sense of joy? It's not great, is it?
1: Yeah, no, it doesn't. It doesn't really
0: We never compare ourselves favourably. We're all different, and we have to appreciate that. So, you know, supporting and loving your friends for the things that they do and succeed at, but also realising that you're going to succeed in your own way too.
1: Okay. Now, you've described yourself as having a whimsical sense of depressive irony before. Now, when I was reading this, I couldn't read it properly the first time, nor the second time. It was actually the third time. Third time's the charm, as they say. And that sounds like something it would go on a T-shirt. Have you ever thought about that?
0: I have not, but I love that idea. You're wearing your own Fact Beast hoodie, and I should make a whimsical sense of depressive irony hoodie.
1: Yeah, I feel like that would go wonderfully on the market. Or you could make a Space Invaders hoodie, T-shirt, some kind of thing like that, which is our next topic. But you are listening to Fact Beast with Ajax. Today we have a wonderful guest who has a lot of things that she can do. She is a clinical psychologist, comedian, speaker, writer, and MC. And today we're talking about a lot of things. How we have fun through her comedian side. How public speaking can be fed through her speaker side. And also MC side. And also she has made a comedy show called Space Invaders. And now that's what we're going to be talking about. So, your show Space Invaders focuses on pelvic organ prolapse. Yeah,
0: yep,
1: prolapse, a subject that many people might feel uncomfortable talking about. What made you decide that this was a story you wanted to bring on stage? Because some people can find it a bit uncomfortable.
0: So, it's a medical condition that affects up to 50% of women at some point in life. And I couldn't believe it when I got diagnosed with it. It's something very personal. And when I found out I had it, I was so surprised that it's so common, but nobody talks about it. And I thought, if it's that common, we need to just get comfortable talking about it so that we can learn how to look after our bodies. And so I thought, well, the best way I know how to do that, to make something interesting and fun for people, is to turn it into a comedy show.
1: That is a wonderful idea. And indeed, I think a lot of people would want to watch that, which is so exciting. And why do you think people can feel embarrassed or uncomfortable talking about health issues? Not necessarily this, but other health issues like this.
0: Well, I guess sometimes we've been told as we're growing up that certain things are just things you don't talk about, certain parts of the body we're not supposed to mention, or, you know, we've been taught to feel ashamed or uncomfortable about parts of ourselves, and that's, you know, that's pretty strong messaging. So I think it's okay to question that and know when you need to seek help, but first you've got to know what you're dealing with, right? And know how to put words to what you're experiencing. And that can be true of any kind of personal issue, mental or physical, actually.
1: Yeah, I hadn't thought of it like that, but definitely. And after all, your show is called Space Invaders. So if some kind of space invadery thing like an alien was going to attack Dunedin, what do you think would happen? And what should we do?
0: Well, how big an alien are we talking?
1: Well,
0: like, is it just one, or is it a whole colony of aliens? Or
1: maybe like a whole group of aliens, like 20 of them, and they're those like one you

0: see on cartoons, like greenish ones.
1: Like your stereotypical alien, like an alien emoji?
0: Yeah.
1: Okay. Wow, this is not a question. I did so much preparation for this podcast and I did not prepare for that question.
0: No, you definitely, this is exactly why.
1: What would we do? Well, firstly, you can't deal with that on your own, right? We're going to have to team up. I think we need to try and find some way of communicating with the aliens to find out if they're friendly or not. So we need to find someone who speaks alien, if at all possible. And it might not be a human. It might be we need some animals to help us with that. I don't know. I feel like my dog would give it a go. I think we need to find a way of signalling to them that we are friendly and we welcome them. But if they're looking threatening, then we're going to have to come up with a whole different plan.
0: Yeah. So through your clinical psychologist way, do you think you could, like, read their minds?
1: I don't think so. Actually, I do get asked a lot whether I can read people's minds, but we didn't learn anything about alien psychology at all.
0: Can you read people's minds?
1: I cannot, but I knew you were going to ask me that.
0: Yeah, because that sounds so exciting. Like, all this time I've been talking and you're just reading my mind.
1: That's right.
0: Yeah, that would be kind of weird. Okay, now, I'm going to play another game. This is called Keep It, Change It, or Delete It.
1: Okay.
0: Okay? Mm-hmm. So you have three options to keep it, change it, or delete it.
1: Mm-hmm.
0: I'll give you a few scenarios and you get to choose whether you want to keep it, change it, or delete it.
1: Sure.
0: Okay. Let's go with our first scenario. Overthinking something you said 5 hours ago.
1: Delete.
0: Are you sure?
1: Yeah.
0: I mean, I guess you could probably keep it and then do what you said before, like go outside and do something.
1: Well, can I just tell you, we have, do you want to guess how many thoughts a human being has in a day?
0: I know this, around 80,000.
1: No, 6,200.
0: Really?
1: Well, maybe we've got different sources for our facts, but we have a lot of thoughts in a day.
0: Yeah.
1: And 80% of them aren't true. So if we're overthinking something from 5 hours ago, chances are it's actually not as big a problem as we thought. So if I could, I would let it go.
0: Oh, okay.
1: But if there's something I want to take from it and work from, then I guess I'd go with the change it option.
0: Okay, what about laughing at yourself when you made a little mistake?
1: Keep it. Absolutely. The funniest things are this really ridiculous mistakes that I make.
0: Okay. And comparing yourself to everyone else, before you said this is no go, so I think you're going to delete it.
1: Well, I think I'd change that one. I mean, I'd go for the middle ground on that one because I think it's useful to kind of look at ourselves and reflect and think, okay, maybe I could do better with some things, but I'm not going to do that in a judgmental way, right? We've got to do it kindly to ourselves.
0: Yeah, and I guess you could, like, compare yourself in a nice way, like comparing yourself to someone who has more expertise than you, like yourself. So if I compare myself to you in a good way, that means I could probably potentially learn more things from you. So it kind of really matters what way we're thinking.
1: I think it's the tone. It's whether we're doing it nicely or not, isn't it? Yeah.
0: Okay, now let's talk about laughter. Laughter is so important. So what actually happens in our brains when we laugh? Because laughing is so important, and because of your comedy, a lot of people laugh. But what actually happens when they laugh?
1: We're getting a release of chemicals, and they're feel-good chemicals, right? So there's one called endorphins, and that just gives us a really nice, pleasant buzz. And there's another one called dopamine, which is our reward chemical.
0: Yep.
1: And both of those can really bring us into the present moment. So you were talking before about worrying about something you've said 5 hours ago or comparing yourself to your friend. When we are really in the moment, like at a comedy show, if we're really enjoying ourselves and the whole audience is laughing, we're really in it with other people and it brings us right into that moment. So we feel safe, and that's what it's doing really, is just giving us a sense of safety and release sometimes too.
0: Oh, okay. So I guess that's why laughing, like, could make us connected.
1: It does.
0: Yeah, because you have that feeling of safeness.
1: Mm-hmm. Exactly. That's right. Because if you think about it, if you were in an emergency, if you were facing, like, a big emergency and, you know, like, something's happened and you and your friends have got to react to that, if your focus is going on reacting and how do we cope, like,

0: the aliens are coming, right? You're probably not going to be doing a whole lot of laughing at that time. You might laugh about it afterwards, but not then. But if you're relaxed enough that you can laugh, that gives your brain the signal that things are good in my world and I can just chill.
1: Okay.

0: 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That was Molly Sholom and Kate Hobbs from the Otago Potters Group. 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My name's Sean Orling. 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

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What lessons did your Nana teach you about the world around you? Welcome to Nana Nature with Nam on ORFM, celebrating the relationships that nurture us and the nature that sustains us. Bulabinaka, welcome back to Nana Nature for the second episode where we sit down with my wonderful friend Anna Diriawar and dive into the things that she loves about the environment and nature. Anna, thanks once again for joining us.

0: Oh, thank you. Thank you, Namrata, for having me. It's been a wonderful, wonderful time.
1: I understand, and ever since I've met you, it has been the ocean that has connected us, for we met on a research trip going to do data collection around turtles on a remote island, and that's where we connected. But right now, you are living in Vanuatu, and a huge part of your skill set involves being a marine scientist and so much more. That's just one of your skill sets. What does your work around the ocean look like?
0: At this moment, I am usually asked by some organizations or our organization. We go out and we do biodiversity rapid assessments. This does not only include the ocean, it also includes it's both terrestrial and marine ecosystems. But since my specialty is in the marine system, I do underwater surveys, which involves, underwater visual sensors to do fish surveys, coral reef health, and invertebrate populations. And then using this information, we help feed it into the, well, we use the data set to help inform the implementation of community-based management plans in the communities who are hoping to register or have community conservation areas.
1: Yeah, well, a real important part in terms of working with people on the ground and implementation. Yeah, thanks for the work you do, Anna. It is much needed. And it's hard to identify three fish in a fish tank in a shop, let alone a whole ocean full of different fish. And the tropics has very colorful and a huge diversity, like absolutely the rainbow colors.
0: Oh
1: And
0: yeah, it's a lot. I mean, Vanuatu itself has over 400 fish species,
1: wow,
0: which is
1: huge, isn't
0: quite
1: it?
0: diverse.
1: Hey, do you remember yourself in terms of your earliest memories of the ocean, and where and how did you learn how to swim?
0: Oh my goodness, this is so we all went we were all on a fishing trip.
1: In Fiji?
0: In Fiji, yeah,
1: Yeah.
0: my dad actually, we were all in this boat, and I think it was about four, I would say. All I remember is we were just like picked up and like thrown into the ocean and told to paddle like a dog, and that's where we learned. It was a little bit traumatizing, but we learned in the end.
1: I can just imagine, like, literally chucked into the deep end. Wow. And you say we, was it you and your brother just thrown from the boat into the ocean?
0: It was actually my big brothers and I.
1: Yeah.
0: My little brother was one at that point, so no.
1: Oh, yeah. Wow. And you were probably one of the only females swimming around with these boys. What an experience. I hear about, like, most sometimes, like, the kids in Fiji learning to swim this way, literally getting thrown to the deep end. But my gosh. Also, in the previous episode, you mentioned how talented of a fisherman Tutu was, or your grandfather. Did you ever go fishing with your grandfather and your father, or if they are the ones who inspire your love for fishing and being out in the ocean?
0: Oh yes. Yes, my earliest memories of fishing is actually with either my dad or my tutu,
1: Yeah.
0: and it usually involved spear fishing.
1: Yeah.
0: You walk during low tide with your moto or sai sai, as they call it, and you spear the fish in shallow waters. Or other than that, you take boat trips through. There's like two outer islands that were usually targeted for fishing using the hand line. And the reason I remember this so clearly is because I have a photo of, I think I was about three or four, with my dad on one of the rocky shores of the village where on one of our fishing trips. And that's very good memory that I have.
1: Yeah.

0: Oh, that is a beautiful memory. I can just imagine you as a little kid standing there on the rocky shore. Yeah, and your dad himself was a very talented fisherman and would often go out. And was it this path and your memories spending time in the ocean that inspired you to go down the path of studying marine science?
1: Yes, it actually played a huge part. I actually had two decisions, I mean, two choices. I had two choices. It was to either become a doctor or to do become a marine biologist. And well, the doctor thing didn't happen because I absolutely hate hospitals. So the reason why I took marine biology is because I think it's from personal experience. When we were younger, dad used to bring much bigger fish, and not having to spend a lot of time at sea. And then as we got a little bit older, he had to go on these long fishing trips just to get enough fish. So you could actually see that there was an increase in the use of resources to get just to get enough. And fishing was also a source of income for our family. And it went from just a day trip to having to go spend a week at sea to be able to sell enough fish for us to sustain ourselves. And that's probably something, and that is one of the reasons that pushed me into this. And I grew up by the coast, absolutely love the ocean. And then when we moved to Lombasa, I grew up by the mangroves of Namara. And that just became a passion because I loved going out into the mangroves to collect crabs and fish in the river.
0: So you had the whole mixed or different experiences from the river to the mangroves to the
1: To
0: coast,
1: the
0: the rocky shore and the deep ocean, from the mountains to the sea. That is a beautiful childhood. And for a lot of people listening here in Aotearoa, New Zealand, mangroves is something you don't get to see in the South Island at all because it's really cold. Possibly some parts of Auckland would have it. And it is quite hard walking in mangroves because the mud underneath is so mushy and soft that you'll just watch your feet, your calf muscles, and slowly your knees disappear, like sinking into quicksand. But
1: That's
0: those
1: true.
0: are really important habitats, and the crabs you get there are delicious, aren't they?
1: Oh, very.
0: Yeah, wow, that is really beautiful. In terms of what you remember these environments to be, is it changing in Namara or in Fiji when you go back home? Like, would your nieces and nephew get to see these places while they're growing up as well in Fiji?
1: Well, Namara, I think it's got to do with the changing lifestyles as well. A lot of the younger people growing up there now, they don't want to go into the mangroves to get crabs anymore. They want to press their phones. So, and I haven't actually had the chance to go out because my visits are so short. But from what I know, from what I hear from mom, because they usually go all the time, fish sizes are getting smaller, crab sizes are getting smaller. It's not the same as before. And similar things are happening in the village as well. Fishing gears have changed. You know how I mentioned that I would go with my tutu or dad to spear fish during low tide? That's like that's quite that's a little hard to do nowadays. You don't get the same size of fish that you catch then. So now they're more into using, the net, going out night fishing and night diving to get enough to feed their family and to earn an income, especially in the village. So it has changed a lot.
0: You're so right in terms of techniques and the sad thing with the sizes. One of the key things that really strikes me in Fiji is how much the women are a key part through and through of fishing, if not like engage in it way more. And would your mom go out fishing with you, or what about your tata?

0: In Ba, but I'm thinking she possibly grew up so differently inland. Was she more closer to the river, or how was fishing a thing for her as well, and your mom growing up?
1: Well, they lived inland, and they usually go fishing in the freshwater lakes. I think Monasavu Dam.
0: Yeah, the
1: That was
0: freshwater
1: one of the
0: dam.
1: places
0: Yeah.
1: they used to go camp at when they were
0: Wow.
1: young. And then there was another freshwater lake that I have been to, but I don't remember the name.
0: In
1: But
0: bar.
1: it's usually for freshwater eels and freshwater fish that I'm not quite familiar with. And yeah, that's the fish that they accessed to
0: Yeah.
1: eat,
0: Amazing.
1: but not so much marine.
0: Yeah. I've recently learned of how, like, in indigenous Fijian or the Itoke culture, there are totem animals, or like you have totems where you come from. Can you tell us a little bit more about, explain to us what totems would be, and then what would you associate your totem animals to be?
1: Well, it's part of your identity. In the past, when you have to introduce yourself, you have to introduce like your father's lineage, your mother's lineage, not the lineage. I mean, where you came from, which included where your dad is from, where your mom is from, and then it came down to your tree, your bird, your animal, whether it be a bird or a dog or other four-legged
0: Grasshopper,
1: animals,
0: yeah.
1: or fish in the sea. And so if I were to introduce myself, I would say, oh, my name is Anna. I'm from Nassau, which is the village, Navakasinga, which is the district, and Bua is the province. And then I would say my maternal links are from Mom's village, Rara, district Yakete, and the province of Mba. And then I would say my tree is the Yasi, which is the sandalwood. My animal is a dog, and my fish is the Nunga, which is a rabbit fish.
0: Yeah.
1: And that's basically my identity, me, and where I'm from.
0: Yeah.
1: And the way you introduce yourself to people, specifically in Fiji, that's how you would link to them. And that's how they would also identify as to how they connect to you. Like what relationship you guys would have.
0: Yeah. That is a very beautiful example of how you pay your respect to nature in terms of acknowledging your tree, your animal, and your fish, and how important it is for identity.
1: It definitely is. I don't see a lot of people doing that nowadays. It's something that's lost. But I'm really grateful to the Fijian classes that we had, where this was part of our Year 9 project, Form 3 project in high school.
0: Yeah.
1: And it was literally titled, Kodhey Koyao, Who Am I? And that made me like go back now to ask my dad, Who am I? Where do I come from? What are my totems? And I'm so glad I now have that information, and I could very easily pass it on to hopefully my children and my grandchildren.
0: Yeah, I hope so too. And is this the same hope you carry for your nieces and nephews and
1: I do, yes.
0: the children of Fiji, that they should have conversations with their parents and grandparents about their totems?
1: They definitely should, because I mean, in this day and age, cultural identity is degrading quite fast.
0: Yeah, and many children, and if you think about immigration, are growing away, or growing up away from where they were born or where their parents would have grown up. So they, in terms of not walking on the same land and swimming in the same rivers and oceans that their parents once swam in.
1: Yeah, that connection is lost.
0: And when you went for this assignment that you had to do about your totems, what

0: How was the experience of asking your dad? And once you knew about your totems, how did it make you feel in terms of your identity?
1: It made me feel proud because, well, first of all, it made me feel appreciative of the knowledge that my dad had, and I'm really glad that I had the chance to have that conversation with him and to have him pass on that knowledge to me. Because I mean, it's not a conversation that we would have at the dinner table. We usually just talk about our day, but this project really allowed us to have that conversation, and to focus on where we come from, who we are, as an indigenous Itauke living in Fiji. And I think the one thing that opened up our conversation was, Dad didn't just talk about totems, he talked about our family lineage, the complete family lineage, where we came from, who we're related to, whether we would, in Fiji, this is saying, where your whether mother's milk, flows from, using the river. Well, a milk river, it's like an idiom, it's like a saying of where the maternal line comes from. And that's something that he talked to me about. And I'm really, really proud to have that knowledge, something that a lot of my cousins do not know.
0: Because, like you say, the knowledge lies with key people or the older generation, and once you lose them, because it's not a conversation you'd normally have at the dinner table, it's gone. And is it the importance of that idiom's beautiful in terms of acknowledging maternal lineages and the role of women? In terms of your totems, is it like from the maternal side, so is it from your dad's mom's side?
1: No, it's from my totems are actually from my grandmother, my dad's mom.
0: Oh, wow.
1: Yeah.
0: That is really beautiful about how the culture acknowledges and cares for their women. I didn't know that. And also, in terms of you mentioned the connections, just hearing about your tree being the sandalwood, and your fish being the Noongar, you'll be able to like pick up the environments you grew up in, because certain types of fish, like if you were to say your fish was the freshwater eel, you'd automatically identify that this person grew up near the highlands with the rivers
1: Highlands.
0: more. So that was a key part of how you'd connect, right, in these those
1: Yeah, I mean,
0: days.
1: my tree is the sandalwood because sandalwood is like one of the significant trees in the area. I mean, you'd walk around near the village of Nassau and all you'd smell is sandalwood. So, oh, there's a lot of sandalwood in this area.
0: And sandalwoods take a while to grow, and they're very precious, especially
1: Yeah,
0: when
1: 15 to 30 years, I would say.
0: that is a grand age, and also really precious part in Fiji's economy in terms of the sandalwood trade and barter trading. In fact, nature itself plays a key role in barter trading in Fiji's past day, and still does. Like the culture and how the tambua or the whale's tooth in Fiji has its cultural role at the center of ceremonies.
1: Oh yeah, still is a huge part. I mean, it's a central part of our culture, the whale's tooth. You use it for funerals, for birthdays, for weddings, especially to go ask a girl's hand in marriage, you'd use the whale's tooth. And the value of that woman would, I mean, if you really, really value her, you'd bring like, I don't know, 20, 30 whale's tooth to her father to ask for her hand.
0: You'd bring a where would you find, I suppose, in terms of production, it's something you can't just pop out of a factory or buy online, and so it would be quite a valuable thing in every family if you have whale's tooth in the family, you hold on to it and it gets passed on for ceremonies then.
1: Yeah, so it's I mean, people don't really go out and kill whales to get the whale's tooth.
0: Yes, just to clarify, very
1: Yeah, just to
0: important.
1: clarify. From what I know is probably

0: from a bunch of dead whales washed up, and they collected the tooth and they decided to, use it for as part of ceremonies. And now it's the whale's tooth is just circulating. It's just circulating around Fiji because of the many, many customs and rituals that happen. I bring a whale's tooth to you, and sometimes I get money in exchange. It just goes back and forth, especially in the cultural setting in the villages. But if you want one personally for yourself, you'd have to buy it, and they're not cheap, they're very expensive.
1: So true. The ocean is hugely linked to customs and traditions in the Fijian culture, isn't it?
0: And as you mentioned, barter system. I remember growing up in the village, if Dad went fishing and he'd catch a big fish, we would take it to Nreketi, and instead of using money, we'd barter the fish for some rice or sugar from the Indo-Fijian farmers that were that lived in Nreketi, which is really cool. It was either fish or root crops from the farm, and that's when so I have some experience with the barter system, where we would exchange root crops, or catch from the sea for rice and for other items that you would normally buy from the shop.
1: That is a great memory, and I personally have grandparents, or had grandparents in Nandrunga, in Fiji, and they were farmers, and so they would plant the rice and they would harvest their lentils. And one of their key memories, my mom told me, is that they'll wait for the Itoke, indigenous Fijians in the village nearby from Sana Sana, or wherever, to come with fish. So they'll bring the fish or the crabs, and they'll trade them with rice or sugar.
0: Yeah,
1: Oh,
0: such a good memory.
1: it is, and what a beautiful way of living. Like, waste not, want not, but like, here's something that I can use my skills to obtain. Like, your dad being a very talented fisherman, and then going, wow, that's beautiful, Anna. What's one memory of nature that you keep going back to, a really special place that you'd like your kids and grandkids to be able to go and witness in the future?
0: Goodness, I've never thought of that question either.
1: Where would you take them to be like, hey, this is.
0: I would take them to my mother's place. And the Highlands is such a beautiful place. I mean, I took my husband there for Christmas in 2024, and he absolutely loved it. I mean, the fresh air, the scenery. It's a pristine environment. And with its clean water, the waterfalls and the trees, just green. And it's something that I really, really would love for my children and my grandchildren to see. And it's something that I'm quite jealous of my maternal family about, because they live in paradise. It's very beautiful up there. I mean, you wake up to birds singing in the morning, and just
1: You
0: amazing.
1: wake up to the fog of the high altitude. What a special sight. I'm sitting here in cold, cold Dunedin in the middle of winter and just feeling like I'm being transported to the highlands and breathing in this cool, crisp air of waking up in Fiji. So thank you, Anna, for transporting us to your favorite places around Fiji, from the coast to the highlands of Fiji. It's magical to be able to sit down and share these stories with you.
0: Thank you, Namrata. Just chatting with you has brought back so many memories, and just being appreciative of the environment that you grew up in. And I'm really, really grateful to have had both, to be in the Highlands with my mother and to be by the coast with my father and my grandfather.
1: And that's the beauty of Nana Nature. Thanks for acknowledging all those beautiful relationships that played a key role in your upbringing and life, and also the special places in nature that you'd always want to carry in your heart. Vinaka vakalevu, Anna.
0: Nakanamu.
1: Thank you.
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3: The Octagon Poetry Collective's next session is Wednesday the 9th of September from 7pm at the New Athenaeum Theatre in the Lower Octagon. Featured readers will be Rachel O'Neill and Michelle Alvey. There'll be an open mic session as usual, free entry, all are welcome. Dunedin residents are invited to pick up a racket, meet their neighbours and discover the social side of tennis as the Edgar Centre hosts a regional Have a Go Festival on Sunday the 13th of September from 10am to 2pm. Bring yourselves, friends and family, comfortable gear, and be ready for a fun morning. No equipment is required. The 23rd Annual Otago Peace Lecture takes place on Monday the 14th of September from 6:45pm at the St David's Lecture Theatre on the University campus. Professor Kevin Clements, founder of Peace and Conflict Studies at Otago University, will speak on love, courage and hope in an age of global turbulence, responding to power politics and force from the bottom up. All are welcome and refreshments will follow. Age Concerns Talking Cafe welcomes seniors to join for a relaxed cuppa, kai and chat. Come and spice up your life, share life experiences, memories, enabling you to keep your mind active and connect with others. A Talking Cafe takes place on Tuesday the 15th of September from 10am to 12pm at the South Dunedin Community Hall. This month's subject is What is AI and What Do I Need to Know About It? Sarah Bramhall from NetSafe will talk about where AI might already be showing up in your everyday life, what you should know about it, how it can be helpful. Registration is required. Phone 03 479 3054. A Talking Cafe takes place on Thursday the 17th of September from 1pm to 3pm at St Mark's Church, Green Island. Guest speaker Rowan Cook from Enviro New Zealand will explain all things recycling. Learn how to recycle right and what happens with Dunedin's and New Zealand's recycling. Registration is required. Phone 03 479 3054. Port Chalmers and District's Lions Club, in conjunction with Terra Nova Sea Scouts Group, are having a fundraising bingo evening on Friday the 18th of September at Harbour Hawks Club Room, Albertson Avenue, Port Chalmers, starting at 6:15pm. 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Enjoy good food, great company and the opportunity to connect with others in the community. RSVP is required by the 20th of September. Phone 03 4771 040 or email agecon@ageconcernotago.co.nz. The New Zealand Wheelchair Rugby National will be held at the Breeze Arena from September 25th to 27th. Follow Otago Wheelchair Rugby and ParaFed Otago on Facebook so that you can keep up to date with the details of events as they're announced. The Mosgiel Rotary Club annual mega book sale takes place from Friday the 25th of September to Sunday the 27th of September at Wingatui Racecourse, 285 Gladstone Road North. Hours are Friday from 1pm till 7pm, Saturday from 9am to 6pm, and Sunday 9am to 1pm. Thousands of books of all shapes, sizes and genres, as well as DVDs and puzzles. And if you have items to donate, there are drop-off bins at the door of Woolworths Mosgiel and at the rear foyer of New World Mosgiel. And there's a new drop-off point at Wingatui Racecourse in the carport area at the end of the driveway.
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Welcome to Pacifically Speaking. This podcast is dedicated to celebrating the stories, cultures, and lived experiences of Pacific peoples in Aotearoa, New Zealand, and beyond. In this episode, we're continuing our talanoa with the wonderful Rachel Waller, and this time we get to delve deeper into her world. We'll learn more about the Waller Collective,

0: the vision behind it, why Rachel created the space, and what it means to build a wellness lifestyle community specifically for Fijian and Pasifika women across the diaspora. We'll talk about culture, identity, motherhood, well-being, connection, while exploring the importance of creating spaces where Pasifika women feel seen, nourished, and celebrated. And of course, we'll hear about Rachel herself, her journey, the lessons she's learned along the way, and what it means to be a woman who is, in her own words, still becoming. Rachel Bulavinaka, and welcome back to Pacifically Speaking. For our listeners listening in for the very first time to this episode, could you tell us a little bit about yourself?
1: Bulavinaka Iri, thank you so much for having me here. Bisambulavinaka, everyone. Nailangu ko Rachel Mbola. Auna maramani levukana vanombalavulao. Vasui madhuata vanolevu. And as Iri has mentioned before, I'm a Fijian woman, a wife, a mother, 48 years young, and these days most of my heart work lives in a space I've built and continue to build called the Mbola Collective. So I've spent my life between two worlds, the Fijian one I was raised in and with, and the one I've built living across Aotearoa, New Zealand, and now in Queensland. And lately, in my late 40s, I've found myself pulled back towards the first one with a definite hunger that I did not expect. So thank you so much again for having me, Irie.
0: Yanaka, Rachel, we spoke very briefly on the Bola Collective in our first episode, but can you share with us what inspired you to create this space?
1: It all stemmed from this in-between season that I had been sitting in, and I continue to sit in these days. And I was looking for a space or a community that not only could hold me and all my 1 million questions that I had about what was happening to my body and my mind and my, everything, but a space where I could also hold other women. And I've been looking for it for ages. And I knew what I wanted that space to feel like, to be like. And it just kept coming back to one specific thing that, I couldn't find that place. I couldn't find that place. And then I always had in the back of my mind saying, Rachel, if you can't find that place, then build it. Build it for yourself, but also build it for the other women who will be looking for that space as well. I guess for me, it was not about just building something for the heck of it and putting it out there, because you've mentioned before, heart work. That was what I was being pulled into without even knowing it, because, like I said, there's that in-between season of that hunger. But also, when I really sat down and thought about it, it's like, yeah, you're in this in-between season that you're not really sure what to label it. But then that in-between season also encompasses that pull back to your culture, your language, your food, your people. And that just, yeah, that tied it all in together for me. So that's how it came about. Yeah.
0: You've mentioned that the space is really for Fijian and Pasifika women. So what does being a Pacific woman mean to you personally?
1: When I was thinking about building a space like this, and I was thinking, oh no, what are other women going to think about when, if, and when they land in this space? I think I was in two mindsets at the time, excluding, a whole lot of women. But then when I really thought about it, I'm like, no, I'm speaking to, and I want to speak to another Fijian woman. I'm wanting to speak to a Pasifika woman. That's the woman that I want to connect to. So for

0: Me being a Pacifica woman carries means carrying, I guess, two things at once. It's carrying our softness, but also carrying our strength. And when I say that, it means not being made to choose between them, especially in today's world, Ari, like we're pulled in all directions and we're being force-fed, I guess, with choices every day, from all angles. So, like I really wanted to make it known that, for a Pacifica woman, we don't need to choose one or the other. Like we can carry our softness and but we can also carry our strength because this is what, it's something innate. It was built into us. So what it means is that my worth was never meant to be measured by how much I can give before I run empty. It's taken me until now, my late 40s, to really believe that. So, yeah, like for me, in this season that I'm sitting in now, that's what it means to me personally to be a Pacifica woman.
1: Have there been women in your family that have shaped the woman you've become?
0: Yeah, definitely. Three of them in particular. And those three women are my mother, my beautiful mum, Emma, and my two older sisters. So that's Patricia and Ovine. So they still live in Aotearoa. And I guess that's another reason why I still have that pull back to there as well. These three women, they'll never know how much they've shaped me in my life, molded and shaped me from the very start. My mum has always been, or and she continues to showcase what it means to show softness, but also strength at the same time. So I think that's where, like I was saying before, that's where that comes from. That softness and that strength. And my mum is a woman of very little words, but what she embodies is very loud, if that makes sense.
1: Absolutely.
0: Yeah.
1: It's like our elders in the community that will have to speak very little words. Their aura speaks for itself.
0: Yes, absolutely. And my two older sisters, oh gosh, they've been and they continue to be my rock. And I remember when we did the Velomani Talanoa a few months back, and one of my older sisters came into that live session. And afterwards, she messaged me and she was like, I can't believe I was like listening to you speak like that. Because being the youngest, I think sometimes they don't really see me as being, grown up and having something or some things of my own. So for her to be in that live Talanoa session and then, with yourself and all the other Pacifica women, she was very, I don't know what's the word for it. And even for me, knowing that she was in the room as well, that was huge for me.
1: This may also connect to, the space you have created in the Vola Collective, where we don't have many spaces that perhaps we can feel that resonate with us. And it's because we're talking about difficult, sometimes even taboo topics. Has this been the case where, the space has really been a safe space for women to talk about those things that they cannot put into words, perhaps, but are looking for the community who feel the very same way?
0: Yeah, absolutely. Because some of the Talanoa we have, like I haven't even had that like with my mum or with my sisters, like even though like we talk about anything and everything, But there are some subjects.

0: or some, some things that just never gets talked about or shared, or if it does, there's always a, I guess, a limit or a covering or like a boundary to what you can tell Lenore about. Whereas in the Mola Collective, I can just share. I can share whatever, just in a, like, from a very raw and real point of view, and know that it will land for another woman. Some of the stories that come in, I'm like, I don't even, like, I always, like, I feel like I am not qualified to hold a space for women who share those types of stories. But then when I think about it, I'm like, they're not, these women aren't asking for like a qualification of me. They're vulnerable enough to share their story because they have seen or felt a connection with me, and they trust that I can hold them in that space while they tell me their story.
1: Has there been anything that has surprised you embarking on this journey with the Bola Collective?
0: Everything about it has surprised me because I never thought that it would turn into what it has turned into. But I think one of the main things is how quickly our other Fijian and Pacifica women recognized themselves in what I was saying and what I was sharing. I expected to be speaking somewhat to myself, to be speaking alone. But instead, almost every comment came from, or and still to this day, comes from a woman saying some version of, "Rachel, this is me too. Like, that's me." And it's funny because I was thinking on this the other day, just in reflecting about this community. And one of the things when I was telling a friend of mine, this is what I want to do. And I said, if there even just one woman, even if just one woman came into this space and read or watched something of mine and goes, that's so me, like, you're speaking to me, or that's me too. Even if just one woman said that, I would feel like my job was done in creating this space. And the fact that I get messages from women every day saying that, Lord, you must be doing something. You're doing something right through me. So, yeah.
1: On the flip side of that, what has been the biggest challenge since building the Bola Collective?
0: I think getting out of my own way, and so taking, not taking myself out of the equation in a negative sense, but I think for me, the challenging bit, because when you're going into something, when you're creating something, and it's like it's your heart work, you're pouring so much of your heart and soul into something, there's always that fear of, what if it fails? What if I get judged? All of these things. But for me, I knew right from the beginning that this was going to be something. I had that gut feeling that it was going to be something. So I wasn't fearful of failing at building this community. To be honest, Irie, I was fearful of what happens when it's successful. I was fearful of what then? How do I go on from here? How do I better serve my community? And in saying that, things have happened in the last 5 months that's just absolutely mind-blowing for me.

0: but although that fear that I had of, you know, what happens, what do I do now? The opportunities that have and continue to come along with it, like this, like talking to you now, you know, and being part of the Pacifica Women's Alliance, being in a community like that, sharing what I do for the Mbola Collective. It's opening doors where I don't have to have that fear anymore of what happens when it's successful, because the doors are opening and it's just organically growing.
1: You mentioned you have, two beautiful daughters as well. What do you hope for young Pacific girls growing up today? What do you hope that they won't have to fight for in the future? Or, what hard conversations, or do you hope that they won't have to have?
0: There's so many things that I, when I think of my girls and, because I've got a nearly 20-year-old and then I've got a 13-year-old. So, like I know very well that they'll have their own challenges, and especially for them growing up, born in one country, being brought up in a totally different country. I hope that they won't have to fight to believe that rest and boundaries and asking for help are still Pacific values, or, values, not only values that we have from within our home and spill, out into whichever path that they take. But I really hope that my girls and other young Pacifico girls, I hope that they get to inherit our cultures without inheriting the exhaustion of it. Because, well, I like to think that, like we've done the hard yards for them. And with it, and then now they can just, like pick up. And but I know, and as well, it's not going to be that easy for them. So I hope that, like the conversations that we are having within our four walls at home and in our communities, that all of this like equips them to inherit our cultures, like all our different beautiful cultures, without inheriting the exhaustion of it as well. Because we both know that's something that's very real.
1: Oh yes, as soon as you said it, like I felt the tingle in my spine, because I already felt the exhaustion, even though I'm not exhausted now, of having to perhaps live up to a certain expectation of your culture being also labeled as someone who wasn't born in
0: Yes.
1: your motherland.
0: Yeah, in your motherland. Yeah, that's so true. And like I'm in conversations with this young lady who I've met through the Mbola Collective, and she's so like I watch her videos and it resonates with me so much, but like on another level, her handle on Instagram, she's called her space the Plastic Fijian. So she's going through her own journey now of teaching herself and learning all about our language. And like she reached out to me, her and I are having like these amazing conversations offline. And then I said to her, I said, you know what? There's nothing. I said, I laugh at the space that you've called, like your heart work, the Plastic Fijian. I laugh at it. But can I just say to you now, like, even though you were born and raised away from your motherland, there's nothing plastic about you. There's nothing plastic about a Fijian woman or a Pacifica woman, like there's

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And she sent me a voice note, like, she said, I don't even know you, but you saying that, she said, that just shifted something for me. And I said, yeah. I said, well, I don't even know you too, but I know that.

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Did you forget the folk singer so soon? And did you forget my

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Holy mackerel, Caesar!

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1: Have you ever wondered if humans and machines are a cosmic match? 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

It was clear, judging by the intense crowd reaction at the time. The Sex Pistols were at a point of no longer being a secret band. By that point, the bar was filled with record company types checking out to see what all the buzz was about, exactly as Malcolm McLaren had planned it. So that was the end of day one, Monday. Tuesday, 21st September 1976, saw the second night of the punk special kicked off with the Stinky Toys, a French band who were fronted by Ellie Medeiros, a singer who is still active today in France and Uruguay. They included a cover of The Stones' Under My Thumb, as well as originals such as Pepe Gestapo and Kill the Pain. There's no recording of them at the club. But here's a live version around the same time of Pepe Gestapo.

And that was Stinky Toys. As you can probably guess, they were the only band that didn't really connect with the crowd. They later signed to Polydor Records the following year and then only focused their releases in France. Next we get The Damned, consisting of lead vocalist Dave Vanian, guitarist Brian James, bassist Captain Sensible and drummer Rat Scabies. The band had been together for 3 months at this point. Their set included New Rose, which would later become their first single and the first true UK punk single to come out. Here from the club is New Rose.

was The Damned with New Rose. However, their set is more notable for the number of beer glasses that were thrown during the performance. Some shattered, cutting people. It was this aspect that was grabbed onto by the press at the time. Some reported that it was Sid Vicious that actually threw the glasses and injured a young woman. An ambulance was called in, and the police were right behind them, arresting both Sid Vicious and Record Mirror reporter Caroline Coon. Here's another from their set, The Damned with Fan Club.

including Knox on guitar, real name, Ian Kaukinen, Pat Collier on bass, John Ellis on guitar, and Eddie, real name John Edwards, on drums. They were originally a more R&B inspired outfit, much older than most of the other bands, average age of 28. Yeah, playing with them was Chris Spedding at the time, a well-known session guitarist. He'd had a top 20 solo hit the previous year with a song called Motorbiking. Chris also produced the first demos for the Sex Pistols, not to mention his role in producing the Vibrators' earliest recordings. Firstly, we've got She's Bringing You Down, followed by Whips and Furs, which features on the Pure Mania album.

And that was Whips and Furs by The Vibrators. Yeah, and we're almost at the end of the second night of the 100 Club Punk Special. Yeah, ending with a set from the Buzzcocks. At this point, the band is vocalist Howard Devoto, guitarist Pete Shelley, Steve Diggle on bass, and John Mayer on drums. Their set list includes some of the earliest original songs, such as Breakdown, Boredom, Orgasm Addict, and Oh Shit. There's no recording from this gig, so I'm going to play the last two from a concert held 3 weeks prior, where the Buzzcocks supported the Clash and the Pistols at the Screen on the Green in Islington, London. 29th of August, and first up we've got Orgasm Addict.

And that was Orgasm Addict by the Buzzcocks. And next up we have another track that they played at the 100 Club. This is, again, recorded at the Screen on the Green. This is Oh Shit.

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1: You suddenly realised that much of what you'd been listening to for years was bollocks.
0: And there we have it. It certainly, for many people, the second day gig was considered the moment that the catalyst and developed in years to come was coming to fruition. This gig brought together many punks from all over England. It made its mark in the press, and not just for the violence. Another comment from John Peel regarding one of the first day participants.
2: And clearly the best known band in the country at the moment must be the Sex Pistols, and their television appearance I think since subsequently was treated with a great deal of quite remarkable hypocrisy and overreaction, and people don't seem to be playing their single very much, which is a great pity because it's a good stomper.

0: And those are the Sex Pistols, and their single, that's Anarchy in the UK.
1: Yeah, and as John said, there was a changing time. It's also worth mentioning that this is not the first music festival bannered as a punk rock festival which took place in Europe. The distinction for this goes to the first European punk rock festival, which took place a month earlier on Saturday, the 21st of August 1976 at the Mont de Marzon Arena, which was a bullring just south of Bordeaux in France. Included a number of French acts as well as some English acts. English acts that played at the event include Eddie and the Hot Rods, the Pink Fairies, the Tyler Gang, Nick Lowe, the Damned and the Count Bishops. Now to leave you appropriately is a studio version by the Buzzcocks, Time's Up.

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Hope you enjoyed this week's Bloody Nose that is punk and new wave. Join me, Wazza, next week for another hour of punk rock history. 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Until then, keep the rebellion alive and the music very, very loud.

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1: A23A, a megaberg twice the size of London, as deep as the Empire State Building is high, and weighing a trillion tons. It was gigantic.
2: You saw this colossal white and blue wall stretching from horizon to horizon with massive breaking waves at the bottom of it.
1: I'm glaciologist Dr. Catherine Walker, and I'll be taking you from this ice giant's epic beginnings to its humble demise.
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1: And asking, what can it teach us about the future effects of climate change?
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5: Coming up on NewsHour in the next 30 minutes, a special report from the Spanish enclave of Ceuta, where sexual assaults are on the rise. Concerns in Venezuela over the new oil deal President Trump says he's done with the country. Also, Argentina's president threatens sanctions on companies who do business with the Falkland Islands, a British overseas territory in the South Atlantic claimed by Buenos Aires. That's after the news.
6: BBC News with Danielle Jaworwiecka. Rescue crews in Nepal

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1: I know that my son is somewhere alive.
2: This is Deborah Tice. 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
0: Where is Austin Tice? 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
3: We'll hear from two people in Nepal who've been heavily involved in getting aid to those victims of the flood who need that help the most. 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
4: Coming up from the BBC World Service, the interview, conversations with the people shaping our world. With me, Sarah Rogers. For this episode, I speak to Leah Sullivan, founder and former chief executive of TaskRabbit. It's an app that connects people who need everyday jobs done with workers paid to carry them out. TaskRabbit helped pioneer the gig economy, offering people greater control over when and how they worked. But that flexibility often came without the benefits associated with traditional employment. Looking back, Leah accepted

0: given everything that you've gone through, was it worth it? Were you happy? Are you happy?
1: Absolutely. Absolutely. No, I mean, to be able to, you know, be a part of creating the gig economy and shifting the future of work. I mean, these are sort of what I call precedent breaking ideas. And today as an investor, those are exactly the types of ideas that I'm looking

0: murder case.
1: And looking at some of the commentary, one of our reporters in the United States has said that such a move, according to a legal expert, is very, very rare and unusual, particularly if it means the jury has to come back to court tomorrow. And if the judge does decide that it is a mistrial, he said he's going to declare it. If he does get round to declaring it, essentially, in simple terms, Helena, is the case back to square one, as if this

report there from Albert Margate. Now, some breaking news. While we've been on air, the judge in the trial of Lindsay Clancy, the US mother accused of murdering her three small children, has declared a mistrial, rejecting

0: I get interviewed by my grandchildren all the time. You know, because what I love about young people is their curiosity. So I was with my youngest granddaughter in up in Auckland just a week ago. She's only two, and the questions never stop coming, and I love them.
1: Oh, I didn't know that. Well, I also ask my grandma lots of questions.
0: I'm sure you do.
1: Good. I'll try not to make it too difficult for you. Okay. I know lots of things about grown-up Sir Ian, but I'm much more curious about the child you used to be. If I met you when you were 10 years old, what would you have been like?
0: Now, so just to put that in context, I'm 76 now, so that is a very long time ago. But as a 10-year-old, I would have been living in this little place called Roponga. Mm-hmm. I saw electricity arrive at our house 3 years before that when I was seven. I would have probably been playing in the front yard of our house in Roponga with my cousins, maybe riding a horse, maybe going pig hunting.
1: Oh, that's a really good childhood. Well, my childhood has just started, so I really hope my childhood is also good as yours.
0: You know, there's something else about when I was 10, something else that happened that I didn't know had happened when I was 10 was that the first computer had arrived in New Zealand. That was when I was 10.
1: Oh, so that's how you went into technology stuff?
0: No, there's a Māori saying, which, you know, I think is important because you've just started laying down your footsteps. But the Māori saying is the footsteps we lay down in our past create the paving stones of where we stand today. And in our Māori worldview, those footsteps are always in front of us. So as I look out there, you know, everyone talks about the past as being behind you. Mm. Actually, it's the future that's behind you. Otherwise, we would all know what it was doing because you'd be able to see it. The past you can always see. So we walk backwards into the future. So although I didn't know that computer had arrived in Wellington at the age of 10, as I look out there, it is part of the footsteps that brings me to where I am. It was an important thing that happened. I didn't know it happened, but here I am working in the world of computers.
1: Oh, that's such a great Māori saying.
0: Yeah, so I can still see the shirt. I look out there, it was 1957. I was 7 years old. I can still see the shirt I was wearing when the man came from the Hawke's Bay Electric Power Board and put electricity into our house, flicked the switch, and lit up the house like daylight. I was seven. And
1: Have been so surprised.
0: Well, it wasn't so surprising because I had seen electricity, you know, when we went into town and places. We just didn't have it at home. And it was surprising because it did change, light up everything. And I guess, you know, if you're asking me a question about what that meant even for a seven-year-old, as I look back there now with those footsteps, the lesson I learned from that is I didn't have to know how the electricity got there. All I knew was it had just changed everything.
1: Oh, that must have been such a huge difference. Nowadays, it's super easy. Just flick and flick, flick and flick. That's all you do.
0: Yeah, and you think about everything. I mean, we didn't have a refrigerator. Because you needed electricity.
1: That's
0: for one
1: quite
0: of those.
1: Surprising.
0: You had to, Mum had to boil water over a fire to do the washing.
1: Oh, well, nowadays we also have dishwashers and
0: we've got
1: so
0: one of those.
1: many new things now. What did you actually love doing when you were like a child?
0: It's interesting because it was a long time ago. I mean, I certainly enjoyed playing. I enjoyed listening to my mother playing the piano. She's a really good pianist. But I also, and I think this is probably an interesting

0: interesting thing, given where I am now. I was always curious about things, and I can remember when Dad got a tape recorder to tape music.
1: Yeah, yeah.
0: And you know, and when you think about it, when we got our first radio as well, I mean, I was always curious about that because you take it for granted, but if you've never heard one and you sit and you listen to somebody singing you a song, like a guy called Frank Sinatra, Fly Me to the Moon, and his voice is coming out of a box in the corner of your room and you don't even know where he is. You know, he's recorded this voice on something, and somehow I'm sitting in a little house in a place called Roeponga, and Frank Sinatra is singing to me. So that curiosity always interested me, and I can remember then we could record it on a tape recorder and play it back anytime we wanted to. But I was curious enough to think, I wonder how that tape recorder works. So I pulled it apart without telling my dad, and we couldn't put it back together again.
1: I still wonder how that works. One day when I'm probably a technician or something like that, I'll find out.
0: Exactly, yeah. But it's just the thing of being curious.
1: Yeah. You have so much curiosity. If I had to get something, I would just keep it in my room, sitting there. I won't ever, you know, destroy or do anything just for curiosity. But you have a really big mind of curiosity.
0: I think you're curious. I see the curiosity in your questions.
1: And what were you really bad at?
0: What was I bad at? I can't think of anything, and that's not because I think I was good at everything. All I remember of my, in fact, my whole life, all I remember is enjoying everything I do. It's for me, even now, if I look out there at all those footsteps, I can summarize my life as always doing something I really enjoyed and always doing it with people I liked.
1: Oh, so you have a pretty happy type of childhood?
0: Yeah. My childhood was great. And it's interesting, you know, I look at, you know, how some kids have to grow up these days. Now, we didn't have a lot of money, but we always had food. We always had really good food. And if we didn't have any, the aunties would bring it around in the little community I was. I talked to somebody the other day, you know, you'd open up the front door sometimes, and here's a big basket of crayfish. And you didn't even know where it had come from, but somebody in the community had caught it and shared it with everybody. So that was how I grew up, and the importance of community and sharing. And I think you'll like this. The most valuable lesson I got in Roeponga was that my mother and my aunties were the people who got things done. The men, all they ever did was talk. They roamed around with their walking sticks. You know, you could see Māori with their, and they ran, go on in the marae or whatever. But it was always your aunties that got things done. So I have grown up always with perhaps where, for me, I've never thought of gender discrimination because, for me, I I just recognised from my days with my aunties that the power laid with the women in our family.
1: Oh, I've never realized that. Your childhood is a really happy childhood. That's how you don't get angry or so much, or you're always happy, right?
0: I think I was, from memory. I think that's one of the things I've learned as I've grown older too, is that as you're growing up as a child, all you remember are the good things. In my days, that was the thing, because good things were everywhere. So I can still remember, even when I talk about the weather in Dunedin, you go back and you go, it always used to be fine, but it probably wasn't. You know, you go to these places, all you remember are the really good days. And I think maybe that was a special thing about the time I was growing up as well, because today, I mean, and, you know, I don't

0: No, well, this is important. You know, this morning in New Zealand, 170,000 children woke up not knowing where their next food was coming from, not knowing why they had to sleep under some dirty clothes to try and keep warm. So they don't have the happy memories I had, and we have got to do something about that. You know, every morning, 170,000 New Zealand tamariki wake up not knowing what their day's going to be like. And that's not right. Oh. That's serious, isn't it?
1: Yeah. And I really hope those really important memories will never fade away.
0: Yeah, I think I'm old enough now and they won't fade away. except if I get Alzheimer's.
1: You grew up in Rarotonga. And you've talked about remembering the day electricity first came to your house when you were about 7. You went from candles and gas lamps to suddenly being able to flick and have light. Do you still remember what those old memories felt like?
0: Oh, yeah, I remember. You know, as I said earlier, I can still see the shirt I was wearing. And I still joke when it happened and Mum saw it, she was really brassed off because now you could see the dirt that she had missed when she was sweeping up or things like that. What I remember most, it was just an enormous game changer. If you think sitting around reading a book or a comic by the light of a gas lamp, you could smell the gas. I mean, there's all of those things, and that's how you grew up. Now you didn't need them, and you just flicked on a switch, and there it was.
1: Can you still remember those smells?
0: Yeah, I can. Yep.
1: I can't even remember things, even if it's just 1 year ago or like a few months ago.
0: You know, when you think about it, I used to wake up every morning. Mum would already be up because she'd have to get up really early. And I'd come down to the kitchen and you'd smell the fire burning or the coal burning in the range because she had to get that lit up to start cooking the porridge for the morning. So your day always started with the sound of a fire going somewhere in order just to do the cooking.
1: Do you remember those sounds?
0: Oh, yeah. I mean, I can hear them now.
1: Oh my gosh, you have great memory and great curiosity. What's something children today have that young Ian would have thought was completely unbelievable?
0: Just about everything. You know, I would never have imagined, I don't know how old I was when we got our telephone. So, you know, and that was... Our telephone was something on a wall and you cranked a handle to get it to go.
1: Oh, yeah, yeah.
0: Three long, three short, three long. That was our phone number.
1: Yeah.
0: And you used them very rarely. Even now I still remember when somebody showed me this idea of an iPhone and the idea that one day you'd be able to look at people while you talked to them. And I remember thinking, how stupid is that? I mean, I don't want anybody to see me when I'm on the phone. I want to talk to them. But here we are. So you've got just all of these magical things that we never had.
1: Yeah, now life's pretty easy. You just have to pack your bag, eat dinner and go, and then just switch off the light instead of lighting up a fire, cooking breakfast, and then taking care of everything else.
0: Life, you know, I think for a lot of us back in those days, life was easier for us if you didn't have a lot of money. Life was easier for us than it is for young people today who don't have money. I think... Because you didn't have television either, so you had plenty of time to do things. So you had plenty of time to light the fire. You lived at a different pace. And I used to have a horse called Kalani, and in the mornings I'd go out there, catch Kalani, jump on Kalani's back and ride her to school. And she would walk around in the paddock with the other horses of kids that had ridden to school on their horses.
1: Oh, well... I've been on a horse when I was little. Was it like a kind of like a

0: usual thing that you go on horses?
1: Yeah, littler than you are now. No, yeah, I mean, it was again, that was one of the really normal things, you know. You just got on your horse and rode off to see your mates, or they rode down to see you. And we used, and once a year we used to have a horse riding competition at school.
0: Oh.
1: As well. So everybody turned up with their horses and we raced around the schoolyard and did all sorts of things like that.
0: So, like, now pretty much everyone has a car. Same with in the olden days, everyone pretty much had, like, a
1: horse. There was a horse, especially where we were, and even if it wasn't yours, you could use it. If no one else was using it, you used it.
0: Oh.
1: Because everybody knew it would come back.
0: Yeah, I'm not sure, but isn't it the same thing with shoes?
1: With shoes? I don't remember back in those days where it did, but of course it was very much a communal thing of sharing with everybody.
0: Mm.
1: And I think that was probably the best thing, the thing that for me was really valuable as I look out at my childhood back there, is the lesson I learnt was that it was normal to share. It was fun to share, and mm-hmm. that if you knew needed something, somebody would be there to help you. And that's been at the core of everything.
0: Yeah, it's really nice when there's at least one person who always includes you, shares, and which makes you just feel belonging. So
1: yeah, yeah.
0: If that's with everyone, I think that's a really good childhood.
1: Yeah, and we used to go, I have memories, so you would go and visit your aunties because there's this generosity. I mean, my wife, it just drives her crazy when we have people come for dinner. I always cook too much, or I always put, she's always saying, we don't need that much, you don't need that much. But I was brought up where you would go around to your house, to your auntie's place, and before anything that happened, food would come out. Usually it was Māori bread. They'd all make this, and I still can taste it. I loved it.
0: Oh.
1: And so you go around, and the next thing you know, on the table, there's bread, there's food, there's fruit, there's just all over. That was how you started turning up. And it wasn't a surprise. You just turned up, and the first thing you did was shared kai food.
0: That's so nice. Such a nice childhood.
1: Mm.
0: Okay, I think I know young Ian a little better now. So let's find out about present day Ian. We're playing this or that. No long speeches, just choose one. Although I know adults can find that very difficult. Ready? Mountains or beaches?
1: Mountains.
0: I choose beach for some reason. Morning or night?
1: Morning.
0: Same with me. Cricket or golf?
1: Golf.
0: I haven't even played golf yet, so.
1: I mean, I like them both, but golf. I love golf.
0: I'd love cricket because it's my country's national.
1: I know.
0: Yeah.
1: We go and do cricket there because we do the graphics for cricket. We do the graphics for golf. And one of the answers to your question is we only do sports we like. So clearly, I like both of those, but if I had to choose, I like to play golf.
0: Maybe I'll try golf one day. Okay, watching sport or playing sport?
1: Playing.
0: Same with me. I want to try something. Music or movies?
1: Music.
0: Yep. Big city or a small town?
1: Small towns.
0: Yeah, same with me, just like Dunedin. Dunedin summer or Dunedin winter?
1: They're hard to tell apart because they all happen in the same day. So you get summer and winter
0: all of
1: the time. So that's what I love about Dunedin's weather. You know, I love the idea that, like tonight, I go home and you sit in front of a fire. You know it's cold outside. My grandkids live in Auckland, and you just, sometimes you go and stay with them, and the weather's 19, 20 degrees every day. It actually starts to get boring.
0: Yeah. Dunedin is a pretty, I'll say, changing type of place.
1: Right.
0: So sunny,

0: so sunny in the morning and then probably so cold.
1: You get all four seasons in a day.
0: Yeah, same. I know. Unlike 2 weeks ago, you remember, did you see the snow?
1: Yes.
0: When it snowed?
1: Yeah.
0: It was snowing, and right after, the sun started rising up. I don't know how quickly that changed.
1: Yeah. No, I love it when it snows here.
0: Okay. Be careful with this answer. Dunedin people will hear this. Phone call or text message?
1: Phone call.
0: I choose text message. Well, actually, I can't choose. I can't choose. So I'm not going to.
1: I always prefer phone calls. I like to hear people. I like to talk.
0: Okay, actually, I changed my answer because text message doesn't really express the feelings that you actually want to say. So
1: and they can convey a different feeling to the one you intended.
0: Yeah.
1: Your voice doesn't do that.
0: So kind of like if someone says, hey, you'll think it's hey or hey. So
1: yeah.
0: You have to actually let them say it live.
1: Yeah, kinda like exactly.
0: Plan everything or figure it as you go?
1: Figure it as I go.
0: Same with me. I don't want to just plan and I'm going to say, yep, that's going to be it. I'm not going to do that.
1: Yeah, magic doesn't happen if you plan everything.
0: Yeah.
1: It's the magic that happens when you haven't planned.
0: Yeah, so if something goes wrong, you'll say, oh, let's think about something, and it just goes again. Okay. I have a feeling your life might already tell us the answer to that one. And one final one. Being called Sir Ian or just Ian?
1: Just Ian. I mean, it's an easy thing to say to dismiss being called Sir Ian. But one of the things I think is important is that you get asked if you want to have a knighthood and you can say no.
0: Mm-hmm.
1: And people do. And I had thought about saying no because I just thought, why would I want that? And there were reasons that I thought, oh, actually, this is quite a good idea. And so I think if you have said yes, then you shouldn't answer when somebody said, what about being Sir? What have you done with it? And said, oh, I put it in my drawer or I don't think about it. Because if that's what you think, you should have said no. And the way I look at getting a knighthood is I didn't earn it. Now that I've got it, I've got to earn it. So I looked at it differently and it said, actually, maybe if I have Sir in front of my name and I want to make a difference in doing things, maybe more people will listen if I need to talk to somebody and someone says, oh, it's Sir Ian on the phone, somebody might answer. And I found that that has been one of the values of it. But as I said earlier, I haven't earned it. It's what I do with it that will determine whether I've earned it.
0: I'd never want to be called, you know, something like, kind of like ma'am or anything like that. I'd never want to be called that because I just want to be me. I don't want to be something. I do want to be something big, but I don't want to be so important that I'm pretty similar to really famous people.
1: Yeah, I don't think of myself as being important. And I think that's important, that you always remember who you are, where you came from, and what is valuable to you.
0: Mm.
1: What's the most important thing for you? And I'm really confident as I look out there at at all those footsteps. And it's been really nice talking to you about it because you don't often get people asking you what you were like as a child. And I've really enjoyed exploring and thinking out to there and remembering, actually, this, yeah. And you've given me something that I didn't have when I walked in.
0: Mm.
1: It's a very strong reminder that what happened to me as a child is who I am today.
0: Mm.
1: And then I bring that across to young people who are suffering in their homes and finding it

0: hard, that will be who they are when they grow up as well, unless something extraordinary happens to help them.
1: Yeah, it's not really, you're important, everyone's important, they have their own opinions, but sometimes I just want to be me, I don't want to...
0: You should always want to be you.
1: Yeah. Thank you, Sir Ian, it was so lovely talking with you. And thank you to everyone for exploring around the world with me. I hope today's conversation was pretty good for you. It was so nice meeting you, Ian.
0: It was lovely. I've really enjoyed it. Thank you very much.
1: And thank you for coming. There are always more people to meet, more stories to hear, and more of the world to discover. Until next time, kia ora and aloha. 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
1: Today, the oceans hold their breath as we journey into Ringlet and the Day the Oceans Stop by Felicity Williams, published by Ahoy, an imprint of the Cube Press in 2019. Join Libby as waves of mystery, courage and wonder sweep us into an unforgettable adventure. Ringlet woke to find herself curled up on the seagoat's back. It was midnight and, except for the occasional twinkling umbrella fish hurrying past, muttering anxiously about the weather, they were far away from any familiar mer-world habitats. As Ringlet stared into the lake of calm water, Lumpy Custard moved to the left of the current they were swimming on and stopped. In contrast to the marshy water of the Silly Pond, this lake was crystal clear, and it seemed to be going down and down forever. "Hey, no shilly-shally!" Ringlet poked the goat. "We stopped to eat, and that wasn't allowed. Not that we're going to tell anyone. We can't stop again." No matter how much Ringlet prodded or begged or repeated the only word she knew in seagoat language, "Cheap buds," Lumpy Custard refused to move. Ringlet groaned and crumpled her head on the back of the seagoat's neck. As they floated in the bottomless lake, something appeared. Something elegant and conch-shaped, floating determinedly towards them. It came to rest where the current ebbed and flowed into the lake. The sign read, "Ninky's Boutique. 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She shut her eyes and hit her wrist against her forehead. She felt the seagoat's tail wafting across her face. She sneezed, opened her eyes, and looked at the sign again. "Plus 24-hour emergency care for mer dogs." "That's my writing," she thought. "I've visited this place before. With a gold metallic 100% resistant to everything permanent marker." Chapter 9. Ringlet Gives Something Away. Ringlet slid off Lumpy Custard and swam over to the door of the boutique. Everything was dark, except for the glimmer of a lamp shining from the inside. The door was the same one she had seen in her dream the night before, with the same gilded handle in the shape of a pair of wings. But the gemstones, except for three, had gone, leaving empty holes. Ringlet grasped the handle and pulled. The door refused to open. She tried a second time, turned to leave, but the seagoat roughly nudged her back. This time, she hammered on the door and rattled the handle. The only answer she got was the low tolling of a distant current and the frightful screech of the lurks as they emerged from their hiding places to begin their nightly hunting expeditions. "Entirely too close for my comfort, and I have nothing except a handbag to hit them with." Ringlet opened her purse. It seemed to be something you did when you were lost for ideas. She watched as the lollipops moved and rearranged themselves. A clang of locks was heard from within. A heavy bolt was lifted and the door opened, and a dishevelled mer-woman appeared.
2: "Sorry, dearie, I can't move as quickly as I used to," Ringlet gasped.
1: "You're Ninky,"

0: You've come back. Ninky looked her up and down, taking in La Poof, and then glanced at Lumpy Custard.
1: Or rather, we have for you.
0: We? Said Ringlet.
1: The shop always finds those it needs to, said Ninky. Come inside.
0: I'm sorry, I don't remember. I'm having a little problem with... You're not closing, are you? She recalled the shop from her dream, filled with exotic and colourful goods. Now the shelves were empty and felt neglected, as if no one had the energy to look after it. Have you thought of advertising for customers?
1: I'm not closing down, said Ninky. Not yet. There's some loose ends to tie up, and I'm expecting one very important final customer.
0: But there's nothing for sale.
1: I have one thing left, said Ninky, which I'm saving for the last customer.
0: Ninky turned and floated up to the balustrade. Ringlet followed her. Upon entering the room at the top, she saw once again the drawers lining the walls. There were far more than there had been on her first visit, and the room was bigger inside than it had appeared from the outside. Along a vast corridor, the drawers seemed gone forever. She shivered. I'm trying to get back home, she said, feeling a need to fill the silence. It started out as a race, but it's taking longer than I thought, and my Murdog is sick.
1: Fading, said Ninky.
0: No, I think it's the flops. Ringlet waved her arms in the direction of the shelves. Unlike downstairs, these still appeared to be packed full of knick-knacks, plants and potions, and hopefully medicine. Can you please find
1: the fading?
0: Repeated Ninky.
1: You must have noticed out there ever-increasing patches of non-flowing water.
0: I was too busy looking after a hungry sea goat and a floppity Murdog. Ringlet urgently scanning the shelves. Before we arrived here, we got stranded in a huge stilly pond that went on forever. I ended up having to carry the sea goat through it. I guess I did. A serious look passed across Ninky's face.
1: Sit down, dearie, and listen to me. You looked and smelled worse than a muddy puddle mermaid that day you wandered in. And I've dealt with my fair shares of those.
0: I'm not a mist now, said Ringlet. I've been glamorized. She patted her head and leaned forward so that Ninky would be able to see an especially elaborate cluster of waterfall ringlets that dangled from the left side of her head. And then wish she hadn't. Ninky's hair was frizzled out behind her like a silver waterfall. It looked like it had not been brushed for a very long time. I'm normally just ordinary, she said quickly. And I still would be ordinary, except that I met Platita. Still a mermaid, the sixth one. And it was my lucky day that she looked after me, or at least I... Ninky raised her eyebrows. I've seen the shrines and the statues, Ringlet sighed again, but I've never seen any of them in real life, until now.
1: The lineage of the Stellar Mermaids dates back to the beginning of time and the great Stellar Mer herself,
0: said Ninky.
1: They are the most glorious and powerful of all mermaids, but changeable, wayward even, which is why those shrines remain illuminated and why gifts are left. It is said that they can control the tides, the currents, even water itself, according to their whim.
0: Wayward, said Ringlet. Whim?
1: They answer to no one,
0: said Ninky,
1: and they do what they like, when they like.
0: Come here and goey, said Ringlet.
1: Stella means star,
0: continued.

0: you dinky.
1: And Stella mermaids are those of Deslos, supposedly,
0: she added. That would be true, said Ringlet. Although at times I thought Petita was almost a teeny bit too dazzly. Her voice trailed off. Thinking of Petita made her think of Chignon, an unsettling vision of Chignon holding a shovel and surrounded by mountains of seahorse poop flashed into her mind. Petita got me a horse. A goat, actually. And told me to do stuff. Eat the garnish, for example. Stuff that, now I come to think of it, hasn't been that useful. Ringlet frowned as Ninky's voice pulled her back.
1: I cleaned you up and off you went, she said. I should have given you the Jasper eyelashes, but they're limited edition and I had no idea that the task was going to be so...
0: Whose eyelashes? Interrupted Ringlet.
1: Complicated.
0: Ninky sighed. Ringlet scrambled around in her purse and held up the empty medicine bottle. You gave this to me for Iski, didn't you? But it's all used up. I gave him the last drop in the Shell Motel. As for how I remembered that, I was given a memory munchie by a kinner. She pulled the last of it from her bag. She pulled the last of it from her purse. It's a very old one, stale, she said. But I've already had a nibble and it worked.
1: Let me see, said Ninky,
0: reaching a craggy hand towards Ringlet. She took what was left of the cookie and held it in her hand.
1: Just as well you didn't eat the whole thing at once, she said. And still isn't the word I'd use.
0: What then? Said Ringlet, wishing she hadn't handed the cookie over so casually. Ninky, who had said herself that she was a bit wobbly, might drop her M. Her map back home to the Couplins would be gone for good. Ninky swam over to a shelf and returned with a magnifying glass. It was carved from snail shell and embossed with gemstones similar to those that had once been part of the door knocker. She held up the cookie and examined it. Through the magnifying glass, Ringlet saw Ninky's eyes as they stared, unblinking, at the cookie. They were like deep, magical pools.
1: This cookie is old, all right. In fact, it's a relic from another era. Most probably the time of the Great Perturbance. It's rare and potent. The final bite
0: is going to tell me where home is, said Ringlet. So I need to make absolute sure I don't lose it. She opened her purse and pushed it across, positioning it under Ninky's hand. But Ninky did not release the cookie. She swung the arm around with the cookie behind her and at the same time bent forward to inspect the contents of the purse.
1: What else have you got in there?
0: She asked. Nothing much, said Ringlet. Some lollipops, a starfish, a deadish one, souvenirs from the Sea of Forgetfulness. Ninky looked horrified.
1: No wonder you've got a memory problem. How did you wind up there? More importantly, how did you get out?
0: Ringlet delicately extracted the cookie from Ninky's hand, placed it carefully at the bottom of her purse, and snapped the clasp shut. A foamy, thorny thing appeared, she said. I pulled myself out on it. It took, like, forever.
1: I was wrong then,
0: said Ninky thoughtfully. Huh? Said Ringlet. So the first time I came here, what happened next? Because the memory munchie wore off just as it was getting interesting.
1: Because I decided, even though you kept saying that you were the one, that you probably weren't. I asked myself, how would such a mermaid, so untidy, so disobedient, get to the upworlds?
0: Continued Ninky.
1: And

0: if she did get there.
1: You must be confusing me with someone else.
0: And found that which lies hidden in an upwelled rock pool, as it has for hundreds of years. And then you went.
1: I did?
0: Yes. You took the medicine and you left.
1: Oh, said Ringlet. That's initiative, not disobedience, isn't it?
0: And thanks to that graffiti you scrawled on the shop windows as you left,
1: said Ninky.
0: The sea folk knew that there was someone who could look after their floppy mer-dogs. I don't have a single spare drawer.
1: There you are, said Ringlet, marketing it. It works. So I went to the upworlds, except I didn't because I fell into the sea of forgetfulness. Ninky's words pierced the water like a needle.
0: You didn't fall,
1: she said.
0: You were pushed.
2: Ninky pulled on a long cord hanging from the ceiling of the room and manoeuvred herself up to where a jar of jasper eyelashes sat. Why would anyone push me?
0: Well, if you are the one,
2: said Ninky,
0: and if somebody knew, there's a lot at stake.
2: She pulled the jar off the shelf.
0: There are those who, detesting the exuberant nature of restlessness, would seek to hasten the fading.
1: I haven't the foggiest idea what you're on about, said Ringlet, looking up to where Ninky was hovering.
2: She moved over to steady the cord at the bottom and watched as Ninky opened the jar and, with a pair of tweezers, took out a pair of dense black eyelashes.
1: There's a lot of stuff up there, said Ringlet, letting the cord go.
0: My mother. She was an inventor who discovered, among other things, ways of swimming sideways. The square ways movement, they called it, which revolutionized interoceanic travel. When she left, I took over. Shut your eyes, dearie, and hold still.
2: Ninky placed tiny dabs of glue along the length of the eyelashes and pressed them onto Ringlet's eyelids.
0: Jasper eyelashes. There you go.
1: They stung. Look, it's kind of you to give me Jasper's eyelashes. Limited edition and what have you. But all I want is for you to cure my mer-dog. And then, once there's a decent fullish moon, or even a three-quarter one would do, I'll polish off that cookie, pick up Chignon, and be home before the lurks have sharpened their spears. Ninky kept talking.
0: The sea goat will take you up as far as he can. There is only one entrance to the upworlds, and you'll know it when you see it. Then you'll need to find the rock pool where the flame lies.
1: Ah, yes, I was going to ask you.
0: A flame is a bundle of ignited gas,
1: said Ninky. And then, seeing Ringlet's puzzled look.
0: It's hot and dangerous in the wrong hands. You'll need to take care. That's all I know.
1: Ringlet wished Ninky would stop telling her all this. It was information overload, in her opinion. She already had a plan. And it didn't involve a jaunt to the upwells to get something that sounded like it ought to be a banned substance. I'm a wee bit tired of being told to do things. First it was sit on a throne, then I was force-fed a bowl of cold algae, then a race, a complete and utter fib, because it's not...
0: Which all proves...
1: said Ninky, interrupting...
0: That you are the one. I'm sure of it now.
2: Ringlet opened her eyes. Ninky was holding a mirror in front of her. The eyelashes looked lush and extraordinary. She fluttered them. It was like two fans opening and shutting.
0: If you get into a tight spot,
2: said Ninky,
0: shut your eyes and the jaspers will help you see.
1: I'm done with tight spots. I'm telling you. I'm done.
2: Ninky swung back with a surprising amount of energy. She pounded the water and spoke in a tone of voice that sent a wash of fear down Ringlet.

0: tail. Listen to me, won't you? Don't you get it? The oceanic kingdoms are in jeopardy. She moves quickly, secretly, to complete her plan. Fadings, until now, have been brief. Transient, but the ninth oceanic period of the fading is a mutation. It does not have an end.
1: Stop, you're frightening me, said Ringlet. And these eyelashes are itchy. Can I give them back to Jasper? She went to pull them off, but Nienke grabbed her arm and spoke in a voice even fiercer than the poisson française of Ms. Gelatinous.
0: The great, eternal restlessness is fading,
1: said Nienke.
0: She who sleeps must wake.
1: She swam over to a small casement window that looked out onto the bottomless lake. A single star from the upwards had pricked its way through a bank of cloud and was reflected in the lake. Nothing was moving. The screech of a single lurk shot through the silence. Ringlet opened her mouth to say something, anything, and then shut it again. Sometimes words were useless, and this was one of those times.
0: Restlessness is everywhere. Everything new comes from it, said Nienke finally. Without it, we're stuck.
1: Nienke settled herself down and pulled a lace rug over her tail.
0: As the currents dwindle, she said, some merfolk will notice, others won't or won't want to. But you only have to look. Have you looked, dearie?
1: The kelp forest, said Ringlet. Didn't look to a flash.
0: Indeed,
1: continued Nienke.
0: Plants are dulling. Species have already disappeared. Fish are becoming sluggish and...
1: Nienke paused and pulled the rug up to her chin.
0: And there are those dreadful stilly ponds.
1: Meditative experiences improves well-being, don't they?
0: Paralysis, more like,
1: replied Nienke.
0: When every mad dog has the flops, some of us will notice that our lower fins aren't working as well as they ought to. By the time this happens, it will be too late.
1: Too late for what?
0: Just too late,
1: said Nienke.
0: The oceans will sink into a stagnation from which there can be no recovery. 5 years ago, the Nexus bridges were engulfed by a huge stilly pond. The city decomposed and disappeared.
1: The Nexus bridges? That's... where my friend Chignon comes from. Nienke looked at her curiously.
0: A few of the younger mers were circuit training on the outskirts, may have escaped. But now that Stilly Pond is headed towards the tropical seas in the east.
1: Ring opened her hands and studied the palms. What did you say I had to do once I've got this flame?
0: I didn't say, said Nienke. I said I didn't know. You've got lollipops from the Sea of Forgetfulness. Don't lose them. They're going to come in handy. And secondly, the memory munchie. Don't waste the last mouthful on things that aren't important. You won't get back home without it.
1: Ringlet squirmed. Nienke was giving her a list of instructions. Part of her wondered why, and part of her knew. I need to go and get Iski, she said finally. He can't stay outside all night. I know you said you've got no space left, but surely we can find somewhere. I've never been separated from him before, and how will I find you again? When I've done it, if I do it. Anyway, I'm not going to do it. Someone else will turn up. The final important customer you talked about.
0: That's right,
1: said Nienke. What?
0: You.
1: Who?
0: You.
1: Nienke sank down and crease into a million folds.
0: You're the final customer.
1: Ringlet swam over and curled up in front of her. She had a fluttery feeling in the pit of her stomach.
0: I'm old,
1: said Nienke.
0: Soon I will travel on the current of river, no return.
1: You can't do that. Ringlet felt a stabbing panic.
0: I haven't the strength to hoist myself up to the top of the shelf again. But there is one last thing you could do for me.
1: One last thing?
0: There's a shell,
1: said Nienke.
0: It has the letter

0: M on it. Inside there's a picture of my mother. I'd like to see her face before I leave.
1: You can't leave. What about the mer dogs?
0: They're safe. They're in a kind of hibernation on the shelf. Somnambula aeterna. The antidote is next to it. Somnambula awakus. When it's time, someone will put two and two together and they'll be as right as ripples.
1: Ringlet felt annoyed. Nanku was threatening to drift off on an unreliable current and then worried. She would be leaving her with a colossal problem to solve and then back to annoyed. It wasn't fear!
0: I was very young when she left me,
1: continued Nanki.
0: I used to be able to close my eyes and see her, but now I can't. I want to see her face one last time.
1: All right. Ringlet felt herself melting into a buttery puddle of hopelessness. I'll look for it. And in the meantime, why don't you have a snooze? In fact, we could both have a nap and then tomorrow we can decide what needs to be done.
0: I've told you what needs to be done,
1: said Nanki.
0: And it can't wait until tomorrow.
1: Giving in, Ringlet swam up to the top of the shelf and began to look for the lost shell. On the third shelf, she found one that was delicate and fan-shaped. The letter M bleached but still visible. The shell had slipped down behind a larger one. I found it! She cried, but there was no one to hear her. Nanki, her chin resting on her hand, had fallen asleep. Ringlet opened the shell. Inside were fragments of faded parchment. In front of her eyes, they floated out and disintegrated. In the cluster of Nanki's workshop, crabs, she muttered. She put the shell back because she found it and swam outside. She pulled Esket out of the pannier. I'll be back in a minute, she said to the goat. And I hope you can outswim a gang of hungry lurks. Back upstairs, she carried Esky over to the row of drawers. Inside, mer-dogs were neatly stacked up, wings folded behind their backs. With the utmost care, Ringlet pushed them together, making a space. She squashed Esky in between them. She stared into his open eyes and saw a look she recognized. It was the very same look that mermaids give to their dogs when they feel they lost themselves or in trouble. There had never been a need for words in those kind of situations. The mer dog would simply know what to do. This time, it was her turn. She kissed the tip of her finger and placed the kiss on his head. She shut the drawer. Ringlet hesitated and looked at Ninky's empty hand. Then she opened her handbag. She took out the memory munchie, placed it on Ninky's palm and closed the old woman's fingers around it. Your mother, she whispered. Then she left. The oceans may have paused, but our adventure is far from over. Join Libby next Saturday at 9:30 a.m. as we continue exploring Ringlet and the Day the Ocean Stopped by Felicity Williams, published by Ahoy, an imprint of the Key Press. Keep your curiosity alive and your hearts open because the magic, mystery and wonder of the sea are waiting for us in the next chapter on Spin Me a Tale.
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0: 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That's pohatu.co.nz. Kia ora, ko moin hau toki inua. Welcome to this episode of my podcast, Rewilding in Action. This episode is about planting native forest on the Canterbury Plains through a wonderful program called Te Arakakariki Greenway Canterbury Trust. Now, I'm constantly amazed by nature's ability to recover when given a chance. However, if there's one place in the South Island of New Zealand that's a good candidate for some planting, it is the Canterbury Plains, which has less than 1% native vegetation. Te Arakakariki, or TAC, is an organisation that's determined to increase this percentage. They have an ecological restoration goal of restoring native biodiversity through planting stepping stones of native forest, or what they call green dots, to help birds to traverse across distances, to help spread seed and expand the forest. They've already got an impressive 171 green dots so far, with close to 300,000 natives planted. And so I'm keen to find out more about Te Arakakariki's mission, why they believe planting is needed, what methods they are using, and how natural regeneration is starting to happen. In this episode, I've come to one of these green dots near Taitapu, that's at the foot of the Port Hills near the base of the Canterbury Plains. I'm here to interview the co-chairs of Te Arakakariki, Craig Polling and Peter Joyce. And Peter's also the owner of this property and this green dot that I'm on. Craig grew up in Otatahi Christchurch. He's of Ngāi Tahu, Ngāti Mutunga and European descent, and he's a politician and environmental scientist. Peter is very busy on his land, but before he retired, he was the head of the Department of Psychological Medicine at the University of Otago's Christchurch campus. So I'm very happy to have come to this green dot of Peter's beautiful 2.1 hectare property. This green dot was once a paddock and is now partly still in grass, but also has a very pretty stream with eels that have arrived all by themselves. There's lots of native bush around us and these amazing sculptures that Peter and his wife, artist Annabelle Menzies-Joyce, have on display to sell on behalf of other artists. Most of the native bush has been planted by Peter, but natural regeneration is now also happening. So I'm looking forward to seeing some of that. So join me as Peter shares some of the history of his Te Arakakariki green dot.
1: So when we first saw it, there were still cattle grazing here, which would have been early 1998, and then we brought and built and came in just before Christmas 98, and our daughter was delighted that she could have her two horses out here and see them from her bedroom. So this was the horse paddock, and then all daughters grow up and horses go. And so beginning of 2010, I sat over by the barn. The building over there was the barn for the hay. And I thought I'd just plant, and we'd actually lent the paddock to the neighbour to raise cattle on, and then he'd just give us some meat for the freezer. And so beginning of 2010, or autumn 2010, I started at the barn. I was going to just plant down that bottom fence line, and then we could re-fence off and still let them have it.
0: In the same decade that Peter began planting, Te Arakakariki was formed. Craig Polling was a founding member and talks about the origins of the project as well as their challenges to get plants that were eco-sourced. Eco-sourcing involves collecting seeds or cuttings from local natives to plant out.
2: In the early days of Te Arakakariki, we started in 2006. Colin Merck, who's a botanist, has always been involved with the trust, and he had written papers about the idea of these stepping stones across the plains to reconnect the foothills, which still have a good collection of natural forest on it, and then down to the lake and the peninsula, which still has a little bit left in the gullies. So the idea was, how do you reconnect

0: connect that landscape. And he put forward this, him and Simon Swaffield put this idea of these sort of green dots, right, or stepping stones across the plains. And they did estimates about what certain birds needed in terms of distance and size and all that. So we based a lot of our early work on that. And early on, yes, because we had quite a few ecologists on our trust at that time as well, there was a strong push for the eco-sourcing debate to be had. Doc at Motu Karada, the Doc nursery there, Department of Conservation nursery, they were always doing eco-sourcing. So they would collect from the remnants on the peninsula and on the plains as much as they could. And so we knew when we bought from them, because they'd have different, they'd either tell you if it was from the peninsula or the plains or whatever, because their little guidebook was really awesome. And so if we bought from them, we knew we were safe. So that was cool. But then, of course, they didn't have enough plants for us because our demand grew. So we started looking at other nurseries and saying, working with them and saying, we're only going to buy plants from you if you can guarantee their eco source. And then they were like, what does that mean?
1: Oh, okay. So you were educating them.
0: Yes. Yeah, so we had to go back to our ecologists and say, okay, well, for Te Ara Kakariki and our plantings on the plains, different to the plantings on the hills, because we have done some planting on the Port Hills here, what does eco-sourcing mean? So we got Colin and the other ecologists together and we let them lead it, and they came up with this thing. So for on the Canterbury Plains, they said any remnant bit of bush plant that is between the Rangitata and the Huronui River on the Canterbury Plains, not on the peninsula, not on the foothills, we would accept as being acceptable for the Salwyn Plains.
1: Right.
0: Because, and the theory was, there's so little left on the Canterbury Plains, you have to go a little bit further north and south. Because there's, you know, yes, there's a few small remnants on the Salwyn Plains, but they don't have the diversity of species left that you might need. So that's why they did that. So that was our boundary. So we said to the nurseries, here you go. If you collect any plants within that area, you can call them eco-source for us. And the other factor, I suppose, that I have mentioned previously is the combi guards. The plant guards,
1: right?
0: And we used to use
1: those green.
0: They were plastic initially. Now they're cardboard.
1: Okay,
0: so it's cool. There's been an evolution.
1: Yes.
0: But when we first started, we had to start somewhere, and it wasn't us that did it, but people that we were associated with had created the guards. But it all happened because the 20 years prior to that, so the 80s, or probably in the 90s, really, there was a lot of ecological restoration happening, but most of them failed. On the Canterbury Plains.
1: They died through lack of moisture or the rain.
0: Weed growth around them because we didn't understand. And it's so dry. We really also, with others, got a theory about how you do plantings in dry, arid environments where regeneration is going to be very, very difficult. The idea of the Kakariki came up in the discussion. So there was five of us that got together in the early days. Professor Ian Spellerberg was one of them. Shelley Washington, who's now at the Rod Donald Trust here on the peninsula. Francis Smickle, who's an ecologist at Environment Canterbury. Myself and my friend Jason Arnold, who's done lots of work for Salwyn and Ngāi and others. We all got together and we came up with this vision about Te Ara Kakariki, which was really a play on words of a green pathway, because Kakariki is the word for green, but it also happens to be the name of the native parakeet, which we knew from our science work that the parakeet was here in Christchurch City in the 1860s. We had that as a vision, and then we thought, wouldn't that be a good thing to bring them back? Because we know they're up in the foothills and in the hills of the plains here. Let's get them back here to somehow. Yeah. So that was the overall vision. But obviously, that's just a symbol, because if you can get them there, all those other ones will be there. So the Piwai Waka, the Kori Maka, the Tui, which has been brought back to the peninsula, not by us, but by the Banks Peninsula Conservation Trust, which we work with. And Kereru is already here on the peninsula, not so much on the plains. So it's all connected for sure.
1: Yes.
0: And you can hear the korimako going off.
1: And the distance between these green dots, was it about 5 kilometres?
0: 5 kilometres.
2: 4 to 5.
1: Yeah. 4 to 5 is the sort of recommended distance to allow the birds to move.
2: And Colin thinks that Kereru will drop Totara and Matai seeds about 2 kilometres from the place that they eat it.
1: Yes.
2: So that if you've got a 2 kilometre circle round each green dot,
0: join them together.
2: You've nearly got everything joined together.
0: And that is, I suppose, if the conditions on the ground allows for it. And that's the issue you've got on the plains, because it's ostensibly farming and productive land. So, yeah, that's an issue, and that's why we've had to do planting. But as we were saying before, and here at Peter's place, but I know in Kirrawee, the landowners there, they're already getting natural regeneration, especially of Manuka and Kanuka, already coming through their existing plantings that they've done. So it happens anyway.
1: And it'll spread out. So let's walk along a little bit. And are we going to make our way to some of this regeneration?
2: Better. And they come up in patches. See, all that things which just planted themselves.
0: Yep, that's right. Yeah. There's little mingy-mingy. And there's, is that the...
2: I think that's the Mullenbeek australis, which tend to pull.
1: Well, with the plantings, the Mullenbeek australis does seem to compete a lot. But however, it's wonderful for the invertebrates.
2: This polystyrium oculatum, that's self-seeded. Because when we get up and look at the community reserve, there's lots of polystyrium oculatum.
0: From there.
1: That is cool.
2: The necklace fern, the splenium flabellifolium, pig fern. Hyperlepsis ambigua. That's all self-seeded through our reserve. Yeah. But sort of that was one of the first ferns I noticed which had self-seeded.
1: Yes.
2: Through here.
1: With less than 1% native vegetation on the Canterbury Plains, Craig explains why planting makes such a difference to changing landowners' perceptions.
0: Before we started, I always say to people, you can't love what doesn't exist. Some of the farmers we spoke to early on said, there was no native plants here. There's never been native plants here. So, you know, you've got to take that sort of cultural frame that our ancestors from Europe came here and they changed the landscape into their own image in a way. But they're also proud of what they've done, so you've got to acknowledge that. And then you've got to go, hey, but what about if we had a bit of this too? And so that's what we try to do. And now they've got some and they love it again.
1: Yes.
0: And that's what we're helping to do. It's not just about the plants and the birds. It's about the people too, right? And that's what Te Ara Kākāriki, I think, has been majorly successful in, is bringing the people on the journey too, right? Making them love them and be the advocates for them, including our kids discovery program that we do with all the schools in the Selwyn District. We're on them and we've got them captured and they help us. And those kids are all the farmers and rural people's kids and are the biggest advocates now. So, you know, that's part of it too. It's not just about the regeneration and planting.
1: Yes.
0: It's about the people.
1: Yes, absolutely. Yeah. And was that part of your plan initially, or has that been sort of a discovery as you've gone along?
0: I think it's been more of a discovery, to be honest. I always knew that there'd be people out there that would be keen. They just needed some encouragement and some help. Yes. And so I always knew that. But I have been surprised. It's sort of snowballed, and we can't even keep up with it. You know?
1: And there's no minimum size to the green dots?
0: There is, yeah.
1: There is.
0: Initially, it was
1: size?
0: 50 by 50 square metres. Yeah, 50 metres by 50 metres. Do you want them to be squarish?
2: Hedges is how we call it.
0: So I mean, we're not going to discourage someone from planting a shelter belt.
1: Yes.
0: But that's not really what we want, because we want the ecological effect over time.
1: Yes.
0: And we're also looking at scale when we, because we can be a bit more picky now, because we've got a bit of demand, and we want a place that's a bit like what Peter's done here is not just going to be that 50 by 50. We're looking at, okay, you've got a whole hectare of paddock there. Are you interested in doing that over time? And if they say yes, we'll go, yeah, well, let's go.
1: Okay.
0: But we'll start with the first 50 by 50.
1: And, of course, these plants are being provided free of charge.
0: We did in the early days, but we've changed that model and now we make them own that.
1: Right, okay.
0: As well as the site preparation and the maintenance over time. We just bring the volunteer and the knowledge.
1: That's
0: another great thing about the people side of it, is that we're bringing often urban people out to the rural areas and mixing them all together and getting them to help them and vice versa. And I think that's beautiful too, you know. As well as we're also, because I'm Ngāi Tahu and I've been involved since day one and we've got the Te Ara Kākāriki name right there, we're also educating people about, you know, cultural history as well as ecological history. So it's, and our kids discovery plan that takes it even further with our aunties from the marae that come and help the kids with weaving and showing them what the plants they're planting can actually be used for. So it is real multi-dimensional, but that's been something that's evolved rather than it wasn't the purpose.
1: Yes, that's wonderful. But I want to move on a little bit, because one of the things that you'd mentioned to me was about the distance that you're planting between the trees, the distance that they're planted, right?
0: Like when we go to a site,

0: We get our ecologists come with us and we then write a restoration plan for that landowner, including the sort of spacings and the number of different species that relate to that site. So it depends on the soil. So we look at the soil.
1: And the main species are?
0: Tōtara is one of the main ones that we would plant along with Kānuku on the dry, very dry sites, right?
1: Yes.
0: But we're also planting everything, Pittosporum, Mingi Mingi. Like, it's never just one.
1: Right.
2: Yeah. Well, the fastest growing in Canterbury, well, and probably everywhere, is Ribbonwood. Ribbonwood. And then Lace Bark. Yeah. So the Poheria's. Yeah. Yeah. And just about always a whole lot of Caprosmas, smaller.
1: And the spacing between them.
2: They use about 1.2 with a tack planting. Yeah. But I wasn't involved with tack when I did this. So I started in 2010. The first dealings I had with tack was about 2013, when tack was involved with planting down by the Taitapu domain. And Sue Cumberworth, neighbour, who was a member of tack, said I should go down and plant down there. And then 2016 was when I retired, so that's when I became a trustee for tack. So all of this was sort of pre any involvement with tack.
1: Right.
0: It really, like on the plains, again, you have to be a little bit careful because it's so hard to get the plants to grow. So we have tended to be pretty close in terms of how we plant the trees on the plains. But on forested, on hill slopes and stuff, it's different. Or where you've got a closer remnant, we do it differently because you can afford to have a bit more open space because you know birds are going to come. But when you're in the middle of the plains and there's nothing around for 10, 20, 30 kilometres, you have to be a bit tighter with what you're doing, because if you don't, again, we learnt those lessons in the 90s and the early 2000s, if you didn't, they just got overrun by other things, like grass in particular. Yes. That's where the guards and even the fertiliser tabs we use on some sites, because again, the soil is not even, there's no structure to it.
1: Yeah.
0: So we've had to, you know, be inventive and like with interventions, but it's never like we just do that everywhere. It's always site specific.
1: Okay.
0: And of course, working with the landowner, because the landowner is going to have to pay for it all, as we've said. So they need to be okay with those costs of the guards and the tabs and all that. It adds another dollar or two to a plant.
1: Yes.
0: We try to be as ecological as we can, but we have to work with the human element too. But generally, we're pushing that line of ecological restoration. We want the connection from the mountains to the sea. That's what we're trying to do. We want it to be as natural as possible, but knowing that we have to intervene on the plains. Yeah.
1: What kind of protection and covenanting?
0: There is no covenanting that we've led. Again, landowners may do it themselves. We have a landowner agreement that we sign with them when they first put their expression of interest in. We assess the applications and then we pick those ones we can afford to do in any given year. And then we get an agreement in front of them that says they will do the site prep and maintenance. They will pay for the trees. We'll bring the people and the expertise. And that will work together over time, and that they will look after it forever. But there's no legal covenant.
1: No.
0: But now we're 20 years in, I think it is worth going, well, some of these sites are now significant, maybe more significant than some of the dock reserves we have on the plains. Let's think about it now and get them properly protected. But, of course, that's again a negotiation with the landowner that wants to, because it's a legal cost. We could obviously get funding to help with that as well. So that's something we've had... we've had talks about it before. We've had people come and talk to our annual meetings about covenanting, also about carbon sequestration and the ETS and things, just to give our landowners ideas of what they could do.
1: Mm.
0: But we haven't forced that upon them yet, because we're too busy just carrying on the mahi of getting more restoration happening. But it is something we're talking about all the time.
2: We met Pippa.
1: We've made our way up onto a ridge on Peter's property that looks down over the native bush and the sculpture garden, as well as across to neighbouring properties where native bush is also recovering. Peter and Craig have pointed out some of the other planted green dots around here, as well as areas where natives have come up through gorse and broom, and even where natives are coming up through exotic pine plantation. It's a lovely green corridor.
2: With an initial 8 hectare of original native bush, which is a QE2 covenant now,

0: then there's sort of the Rocklands 5 hectares. There's growth through the pine trees, which joins that, and then people have planted on different properties, natives. And then if you keep going out that way, neighbour over there has planted 5,000 natives.
1: This is
0: Mark at the big brick house, he's planted 5,000 more.
2: Yeah, we're
0: and we're going to plus more. A little bit further down, there's a whole lot of tack planting on the corner.
2: Yeah, we went past it.
0: There, and then it's not far to Taitapu Domain
2: and the river. Yes.
0: And the river. Yeah. And so Tack's done a whole lot of planting along the Huritini Hallswall.
2: It's pretty much mountains or hills to the
1: river. And so the bigger picture is, as you say, is from the mountains right to the sea, and including Banks Peninsula.
2: Yeah, and to Waihora if they come to me. Yes. But that was always the vision, to bring everything together across the whole catchment.
1: Yes.
2: And
1: might help clean up Lake Ellesmere a little bit too.
2: Oh, for sure. I mean, that's part of the vision. That's, I've worked on that all my life. So, that's in the background of, while I work for the iwi and my hapu and for the councils. Tarakakariki was always the project on the side that brought me the most joy, because you could see people's attitudes changing at the same time, And just the breadth, like if you go on our website, I've always been big on the numbers and the maps. So on our website, as you go onto it, the numbers roll up to up their current target. The thing is about 270,000 trees, the number of sites, the number of volunteer hours, and then the map that shows you the breadth of the communities we've touched.
1: Yes.
2: And I think that's cool,
1: That is really
2: even
1: awesome.
2: Though when you zoom in, they're minute little dots on this big landscape, but hey.
1: And here we are on one of these dots.
2: Yeah.
1: A beautiful dot.
2: Yeah, sure.
1: And for you, Peter, what has been some of the highlights about living here? Because you've been here a long time and you've seen it change so much.
0: So we see this as a real connection between the peninsula, and so I'm going to have all the right food for the kakariki, so that when they're on their way to Hinawai, see, from the Howden and Hurunui valleys, they've got to come down the Waimakariri, and then the tui, which have been released on the peninsula, we get visits, but they don't stay. At this point in time.
2: But they will.
0: And the billboards are slowly spreading out, so people at Lincoln are seeing them more often than they used to. And sort of these valleys, this valley and then Otahuna Valley, which is the next one, which again, Tack's done a lot of planting in Otahuna Valley, are really key stopping stones, I think, between the peninsula and the plains.
1: Thanks very much to my guests, Craig Polling and Peter Joyce, for sharing their mahi and their vision for restoring the biodiversity of the Canterbury Plains. Especially thanks to Peter for allowing me to visit his beautiful property that he shares with his wife Annabelle. The green dot method is a valuable approach for locations where natives are long gone, not just in returning habitat, but also growing that desire among people to have more native biodiversity in their backyards and on their properties. So thank you for listening to Rewilding in Action. I'm Maureen Howard. I hope you can help. This podcast needs more listeners, and the best way to do that is through word of mouth. So if you enjoyed this episode, please share it. In my next episode, I'm back again on Banks Peninsula, where I'm meeting with Maya Gerard, who has recently completed research on how sheep can help Kanaka get established in rank grass. Until then, I will leave you with the bird call, recording details and the show notes of Kakariki, the yellow-crowned parakeet that's loved by my guests, Craig Polling and Peter Joyce, who are helping natives take the lead.

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1: That's Dunedin Multicultural Council, Tuesdays at 6 p.m.

been overlooked. Lysozyme was significant because it revealed that the body had natural substances that could break down bacteria and protect tissues from infection. But it only works on a narrow range of microbes. So despite its promise, the following years hadn't really led to any major breakthroughs. Until September of 1928, when he went on holiday for 2 weeks, because when he returned to his lab, he found something astounding. Before he left, he had been working with petri dishes of Staphylococcus, and while he was away, a petri dish had been contaminated with mold. At first, it looked like a ruined experiment. Contamination is the last thing you want in a lab. But as he examined it more closely, something caught his eye. He noticed that surrounding each one of these blue-green spots of mold was a clearing. Something in that mold had prevented the bacteria from growing and had even killed them. Fleming recognized that this discovery was groundbreaking. Staphylococcus wasn't just any bacteria. It was a major cause of deadly infections at the time, and there were no effective treatments for it. So finding something that could kill the Staphylococcus was truly amazing. He continued to investigate the antibacterial substance that was produced by the mold, which he named penicillin, and published his findings soon after in 1929. But the excitement around this discovery faded pretty quickly, and Fleming hit a bit of a roadblock. He knew penicillin had huge potential, but he lacked the tools necessary to purify it or produce it in large amounts. For Fleming to turn penicillin into a medicine, he would need to separate the useful antibacterial part from all the other stuff in the mold, making it effective, stable, and safe for human use. However, Fleming's expertise was mainly in bacteriology, and not in the kind of chemistry that would be needed to purify a new drug. So, without a way to turn it into medicine, his research didn't seem very useful. And because of this, the science community showed little interest in his findings, and instead focused on other areas of research. But it is worth noting that discoveries like this would often take years before anyone realizes how important it is. And at the time, antibiotics weren't even a recognized field. The whole concept of it just didn't exist yet. With most researchers unable to grasp the significance of what Fleming had stumbled upon, it is no surprise that his discovery has slipped under the radar. But what seemed like a dead end in the 1920s later became one of the most important breakthroughs, because the story doesn't end there. Almost 10 years later, in 1937, scientists Ernst Chain and Howard Florey uncovered Fleming's research. They realized that if penicillin could kill bacteria without harming human cells in the process, it would transform medicine. So, they assembled a team of scientists in the hopes to purify and develop penicillin into a medicine. And this was not easy work. It involved growing large quantities of mold, extracting tiny amounts of the active compound, and battling contamination. While having a few difficulties with extracting penicillin and not having high enough concentrations needed for medicine, they were slowly succeeding. By 1940, they had produced enough purified penicillin to test on mice, and the results were astonishing. Only the 4 mice that were given penicillin survived. The infections that were normally fatal simply disappeared. But producing penicillin on a larger scale, where it could treat humans, was impossible for a small lab. Then came World War II, and suddenly the need for a new drug that could stop infected wounds became urgent. And so the United States joined the effort, and pharmaceutical companies raced to find ways to mass produce penicillin. The end result was staggering. They were now producing billions of doses of penicillin, and the effects of this were immediate. Among Allied soldiers, the mortality rate dropped by about 12 to 15%. Its effects saved thousands of soldiers during the war. Almost overnight, with the advancements of penicillin, diseases like pneumonia and tuberculosis were brought under control. People no longer needed to worry about losing a whole limb over a tiny cut. Women giving birth were far less likely to die from infections. And suddenly, surgeries and even organ transplants became possible in ways they never were before. And that's the part we often forget. Antibiotics didn't just cure infections. They prevented them from happening, making modern medicine possible. Everything from routine surgeries to chemotherapy and organ transplants rely on antibiotics to prevent infections. Without antibiotics, these treatments become far riskier.

Penicillin was revolutionary. But it was only the start. Once scientists realized you could target bacteria without harming human cells, the search for new antibiotics exploded. Researchers discovered whole new families of drugs. Some antibiotics were found when researchers began testing soil for bacteria with antibiotic properties. Some were also found in different types of fungi, and others were even created by modifying natural compounds. And each group could work in slightly different ways and could treat different infections. For the first time in history, the once life-threatening infections are now treatable. But it didn't stay this way for long, because while these drugs saved many lives, the bacteria were evolving and becoming resistant to antibiotics. To understand this better, let's go into how antibiotics actually work. Antibiotics are used to target bacteria in ways that human cells don't, and different antibiotics use different strategies. Some break down the bacteria's cell wall, causing the bacteria to burst. Others disrupt protein synthesis. Bacteria need to constantly make proteins to survive, and without protein synthesis, the bacteria can't repair themselves or grow. Other antibiotics stop the bacteria from copying their DNA, which prevents them from multiplying, so the infection can't spread. When an antibiotic does this, it weakens or kills the bacteria, which is great. No more bacteria, no more infection, you're healthy. Except this doesn't always happen. Bacteria reproduce rapidly, and there can sometimes be errors or mutations when replicating. While most mutations are harmful or make no change, there can sometimes be a mutation that gives the bacteria an advantage, which can include the ability to survive antibiotics. And over time, these bacteria multiply, dominating the population with their antibiotic resistance. But this isn't just a new problem. The first signs appeared as soon as they were introduced. In the 1940s, just a few years after penicillin was first used, doctors had noticed that there were cases where the medicine just didn't work anymore. And later on, by 1950s and 60s, as new antibiotics were being discovered and used as medicine, the same thing happened. The bacteria had eventually gained antibiotic resistance. And today, this is a global issue. In 2019, resistance in bacteria directly caused over 1.2 million deaths and was a contributing factor in nearly 5 million. These numbers show just how serious antibiotic resistance has become, and displays why the World Health Organization has called this one of the top global health threats. In the early days, resistance did show up, but it wasn't a crisis, because new antibiotics kept coming. If one drug stopped working, doctors could just switch to another. But that stream of new drugs slowed down, and we haven't had a new class of antibiotics reach the market since 1987. So, what are we doing about this? Well, relying on antibiotics alone won't get us anywhere. Instead, researchers are looking for completely different kinds of treatments. And one promising alternative includes the use of a virus called bacteriophage, or phage for short. Whenever I think of a virus, I usually picture coronavirus, or the flu, viral infections that are pretty harmful to humans. But bacteriophages are generally harmless to us, just not bacteria. This virus can selectively kill specific types of bacteria, and they can even be tailored to individual bacterial infections, including those that are resistant to antibiotics. And the cool thing is, phage therapy isn't just an idea. It actually works. A review on the efficacy of the phage therapy looked at almost 2,000 patients treated with phages over the last two decades. These were people with infections so resistant that standard antibiotics had become completely ineffective. And yet 78.8% of the patients showed improvement, with 86.7% of the patients having the bacteria completely wiped out. But, of course, phage therapy isn't perfect yet. There haven't been any big clinical trials, and making personalized phages takes time, which isn't ideal for fast-moving infections that can quickly become life-threatening. Still, governments are beginning to invest in phage research and help push it into mainstream medicine. And this isn't the only solution scientists are working on. They're exploring several other approaches

which could help reshape how we treat bacterial infections. An exciting area of research involves antimicrobial peptides, which humans actually make naturally. These peptides are part of our immune system's fast first response defense against any pathogen that enters the body. And you can sort of think of the antimicrobial peptides as tiny needles that poke holes in the bacteria's membrane. With a damaged membrane, the bacteria can't hold itself together and quickly dies. But we don't make enough of these peptides for them to stop every infection, which is why we need antibiotics. But maybe we won't, because scientists are now creating stronger or more stable versions of these peptides in the lab, inspired by the ones found in humans, animals, and plants. Scientists are also experimenting with CRISPR-based antimicrobials, which use gene editing technologies to precisely target and disable resistant genes in bacteria. Instead of killing the bacteria, the CRISPR tools can remove the genes that make them resistant, which essentially makes the bacteria sensitive to antibiotics again. These are only three examples of what scientists are working on right now. Whether it's killing the bacteria in new ways or simply resensitizing them to antibiotics, these new alternatives show that the future of treating antibiotics may look very different from the past and make us far less dependent on antibiotics. But even with all these scientific advances, the future of antibiotics isn't just in the hands of researchers, it's in ours too. The misuse and overuse of antibiotics is a driving factor in the resistance of bacteria. And one of the most common forms of misuse is not finishing the full course. Every time antibiotics are used incorrectly, by stopping early, it leaves behind the strongest and most resistant bacteria, which then multiply, leaving you with a much bigger problem than what you had before. But preventing infections in the first place is just as important. By washing hands regularly, staying home when you're sick, and following safe food practices, as well as staying up to date with vaccinations, these simple habits all contribute to preventing infections before they even happen. The fewer infections we get, the fewer antibiotics we need, and so bacteria have far less chance to evolve resistance. And this isn't just an individual responsibility. It's a global one that requires cooperation and awareness across every country. Although antibiotic resistance affects countries in all regions and at all income levels, some countries are more affected than others. In many low and middle income countries that often face limited access to clean water, sanitation, or reliable healthcare, infections spread more easily and antibiotics are used more often, accelerating resistance. And when these resistant bacteria emerge, they don't just stay in one place. They can move through water, food, animals, and international travel. That's why protecting antibiotics requires global action. By improving healthcare systems and supporting responsible antibiotic use everywhere. With this, we can ensure that antibiotics continue to protect us, because once they're gone, they're incredibly hard to replace. And when you think about it, this isn't the first time the world has faced a turning point like this. Alexander Fleming didn't set out to change medicine. There were no big experiments he was running in the hopes for the next big medical breakthrough. He just happened to stumble upon something strange growing in a petri dish. And suddenly, this bit of mold shifted the entire future of medicine. But moving forward today won't rely on chance discoveries alone. It will take global cooperation, responsible antibiotic use, and the kind of science innovation that can create world-changing solutions. And it also depends on you. By preventing infections, keeping up to date with vaccinations, and completing the full course when you're prescribed antibiotics. The everyday choices you make can help protect this medicine we all rely on.

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